0: placed on suicide watch when he was first imprisoned. Suicide watch protocols mandated that he remain on a 24-hour lockdown in a safe cell and have no phone access to call or receive visits from anyone other than his own legal team. And prosecutor Jocelyn Ballantine, a reason that since Allen told investigators he did not expect to survive the alleged attack, that he could be a danger to himself. And so the judge actually took time to apologize to the individual for the treatment that they had had under confinement. The NewAmerican.com says this far-left magistrate who apologized is yet another hate Trump judge on the city's U.S. District Court. Zia Farooqi is a Pakistani Muslim appointed magistrate. His parents are also Pakistani migrants. From the Daily Caller, Democratic California Representative Ted Lieu posted 8647 on his X account Sunday, mimicking the alleged threat to assassinate President Trump that former FBI Director James Comey was indicted for posting previously. A federal grand jury indicted Comey Tuesday on charges of threatening to assassinate the president over a May 2025 Instagram post which depicted seashells, saying 8647. That's a phrase interpreted by Trump supporters as calling for the president's assassination. Well, Lieu, whose district includes Torrance, California, where the would-be assassin Cole Allen resided, posted a response to a clip of Acting Attorney General Todd Blanche's appearance on Meet the Press that included this term. He said, there are three things that will happen. Number one, DOJ will lose the Comey case. Two, in the next administration, Comey will get a big monetary settlement for selective prosecution. And number three, after this administration ends, he mentioned that Todd Blanche would get disbarred. And then Lieu himself said 8647, or posted that. And as mentioned, the acting attorney general, Todd Blanche, was on the NBC station and Meet the Press. And just want to play a little excerpt from that recent episode.
1: Well, the image, excuse me, is part of what led to this indictment.
2: Yes.
1: It is worth noting that on Amazon.com, we looked this up, there are dozens of products with the same terminology. We're showing it right here, 8647 being sold and purchased right now. Should individuals selling or buying 8647 merchandise be concerned that they're going to be prosecuted by the DOJ?
2: This isn't about a single incident. Okay, this isn't, I mean, of course not. That's posted constantly. That phrase is used constantly. There are constantly men and women who choose to make threatening statements against President Trump. Every one of those statements do not result in indictments, of course. There are facts, there are circumstances, there are investigations that have to take place. And we have charged dozens and dozens of men and women this year with threatening President Trump and others. So this isn't a new charge we're bringing.
1: Just to be very clear, you are suggesting the seashells themselves are not at the root of this indictment.
2: No, I am suggesting that every single case depends on the investigation that's done. And of course, the seashells are part of that case. I mean, that's what the public sees. But without a doubt, and it should be evident by the fact that it's been 11 months since the posting and the indictment, there is an investigation that takes place. And that's the result. The result of that investigation is the indictment that was returned last week.
0: And that on Meet the Press. The Gateway Pundit reported a federal aviation employee based in New Hampshire stands accused of threatening to take out President Trump. Federal authorities busted this 35-year-old, charged him with communicating an interstate threat. It's a mechanical engineer with the FAA, reportedly first conducted searches on his work computer to find out ways to kill the president and used it to target the president, used it to conduct some very disturbing searches on the computer, including the phrase, "I am going to kill Donald John Trump," was the end of quote, was the phrase that he was searching out. WND.com says a woman fired after expressing sadness that President Trump was not assassinated at this dinner last month is now making new videos complaining about being doxxed due to sudden national attention on her. Allison King was terminated by United Healthcare in the Minneapolis-St. Paul area, originally made headlines after a posting, quote, like immediately I was like, oh, that wasn't real, probably fake. And the second was, oh, they missed. So happy they missed. Yeah, that's sad, King said sarcastically. Western Journal telling us a West Virginia prosecutor dismissed charges Thursday. That's last week Thursday, against the librarian who allegedly tried to recruit assassins to target the president. Morgan Morrow of Ripley, West Virginia, was charged in January with one count of making a terroristic threat. The agency posted on its Facebook page, prosecutors who elected to dismiss the charge without prejudice. From Truth Press, a Pennsylvania man who declared himself a Democratic U.S. Senate hopeful for 2028 was arrested by Secret Service agents after allegedly sending violent threats targeting President Trump and a senator's daughter. Federal court records say that Raymond Chandler III left a series of graphic voicemails over more than a year, including one urging a lawmaker to walk into the Oval Office and to kill the president. Friends, this is why I talk about this, the heart, the evilness, and the anger that is escalating. Here from WND.com, Hakeem Jeffries, who represents one New York district, repeatedly has attacked President Trump and his supporters. His blunt condemnation of the president and his agenda recently prompted him to appear with a poster showing an image of the president and the words, "Maximum Warfare." So Trump is wondering, should Hakeem Jeffries be charged with inciting violence? Well, 3 days later, a gunman attempted an assassination at the White House Correspondents Association dinner. Also, Western Journal reporting Mark Hamill, the actor known for his playing Luke Skywalker in the original Star Wars trilogy of the 1970s and 80s, posted an image Wednesday that got the White House's attention. On his social media account, Blue Sky showed the President Trump lying in a grave with his hands folded and a headstone that read Donald J. Trump, 1946 to 2024. And then he wrote these words, quote, "If only." Let's see, from TruthPress.com, Minocqua Brewing Company, out of Wisconsin. The owner, Kirk Bangstad, announced Sunday that he is running for governor of Wisconsin, just days after outrage erupted over a brewery post offering free beer in the event of President Trump's death. Bangstad said that he is entering the race because he believes Wisconsin Democrats don't have a candidate willing to fight hard enough against President Trump and his allies. Well, let's get to another issue today. And friends, I could go on for story after story as to what is developing there and that continued anger and the postings that are going on with people seeking to really take out this president. And friends, we need to be praying for peace as a nation. We need to be praying for a heart change. This is not how you settle political differences. From DefenseNews.com, the U.S. military launched strikes at Iranian military facilities yesterday after Iran launched missiles, drones, and small boats at three U.S. Navy vessels transiting the Strait of Hormuz toward the Gulf of Oman, according to the U.S. Central Command. CENTCOM does not seek escalation, but remains positioned and ready to protect American forces, they said. No U.S. vessels were struck as a result of the attacks, and despite the uptick in military activity, President Trump told ABC News yesterday that U.S. strikes against Iranian targets were just a, quote, "love tap," and that the ceasefire was still in effect. Monday, U.S. Destroyed six Iranian small boats as well as cruise missiles and drones that the IRGC launched against ships that the U.S. was escorting through the strait as part of Project Freedom. On Wednesday, the president said the war would be over quickly. The U.S. and Iran are reportedly deliberating over a peace memorandum that would end the war and halt Iran's nuclear program. It seems like we've sung this song before, haven't we? From CNBC, the U.S. Secretary of State Marco Rubio has said the U.S. is expecting a response today from Iran on its proposal to end the war, saying we should know something today. We're expecting a response from them. He said that while he was in Rome, Italy. The Washington Examiner, President Trump revived talk of the U.S. smuggling arms to the Iranian people for the purpose of fighting the regime, suggesting that weapons were already on their way. Christian Post telling us that while the war in Iran has brought some significant hardships, it's also created openings for ministry for the country's underground church. That's according to a prominent ministry leader who advocated. Voice of the Martyrs said the Lord works in mysterious ways. At the same time, with the Iranian government and the authorities, they're paying attention to the war. They're not paying as much attention to house churches. They're not paying as much attention to keeping Bibles out of the country or from being distributed within the country. Even though though the current conflict has also made it harder for Voice of the Martyr staff to travel in and out of the region, Nettleton said the organization distributed several thousand Bibles in Iran after the conflict began earlier this year. An underground fellowship in Iran that Voice of the Martyrs has been in contact with was forced to flee its city and came under attack. The group of believers decided that they had to leave, that they should stay together. They turned it into a church camp. They spent time out of town studying God's word, worshiping together, encouraging each other, and really growing as a body of believers. Friends, despite all that is going on, let's pray that the gospel will be furthered in Iran, even under the persecution and the trauma and all that's taking place in Iran at this time. Praise God, His word is going to endure forever. Back in a minute, you're listening to Crosstalk.
3: Back to Genesis with Dr. John Morris, scientist with the Institute for Creation Research. Dr. Morris, have any feathered dinosaurs been found?
4: Chris, this is a popular evolutionary story, but it's quite controversial. Some do seem to have a frayed neck fringe, but these are not feathers. Many experts consider them to be just the decayed remnants of dinosaur skin. Dinosaurs were evidently reptilian, very, very different from birds. It's not just the bones and the skin, but the organs and the physiology, the birthing schemes and everything. You can't change one into another just by saying so. Biblically, reptiles didn't change into birds. Land animals were created on day 6 of creation week and birds on day 5, backwards from the evolutionary scenario. Birds have always been birds and reptiles have always been reptiles. And they've been that way ever since, back in Genesis.
3: For more on creation, visit our website at www.icr.org. I'm Chris O'Brien. Thanks for tuning in.
0: It's the News Roundup and Comment program coming to you from Crosstalk here on the VCY American Network, and we thank you for tuning in. Looking forward to a soon program coming up here on Crosstalk with Ken Ham from Answers in Genesis on the very interesting topic on dealing with the biblical authority versus yea hath God said. And there are some very interesting things taking place. And there is great problems, yes, coming even from a number of churches that are abandoning the authority of the Scriptures. Be listening next week as we look forward to his being on the program. From truthpress.com, an Israeli airstrike has killed the son of Hamas's chief negotiator as U.S. mediated efforts to push a Gaza peace plan into its next phase have entered now into a new strain. The individual died from injuries after the strike, making him the fourth son of Hamas leader Khalil al-Haya to be killed in the Israeli attacks. From Worthy News, Israel carried out a major airstrike in Beirut Wednesday night, killing a senior commander of Hezbollah's elite Radwan force in the first strike on the Lebanese capital since before the ceasefire took effect last month. Worthy News telling us that the U.S. has overtaken Saudi Arabia now as the world's largest exporter of crude oil over the past 9 weeks, as Iranian attacks on shipping in the Strait of Hormuz severely disrupted Middle Eastern energy exports and forced global buyers to seek alternative supplies. According to the report, the U.S. exported more than 250 million barrels of crude oil during the period, turning American energy producers into what analysts described as a, quote, lifeline for global consumers during one of the most volatile oil crises in recent years. Very interesting to see what is taking place there. Let's also share this story with you here today. This one also is from Worthy News. Israel received a massive influx of military supplies this week as the U.S. has accelerated efforts to bolster the Jewish nation's defense. According to Israel's defense ministry, 2 cargo ships docked at Ashdod and Haifa ports within a 24-hour window delivered approximately 6,500 tons of munitions and military equipment, including ground munitions, military trucks, and advanced joint light tactical vehicles. Reuters is reporting that the U.S. imposed sanctions on Thursday on Iraq's deputy oil minister and militias over support for Iran. The Treasury Department said they've accused Iraqi's deputy minister of abusing his position to facilitate the diversion of oil to be sold sold for the benefit of the Iranian regime and its proxy militias in Iraq. It is said that they enabled an Iran-affiliated oil smuggler to mix Iranian oil with Iraqi oil before being shipped to global markets and falsified documents that helped Iranian-affiliated networks to sell the mix disguised as purely Iraqi. Yeah, deception is running afoot. From Reuters, Russian attacks throughout eastern Ukraine killed at least 27 people Tuesday, including 12 in one of the worst strikes so far this year, hours before a midnight deadline ushered in an open-ended ceasefire proposed by Kyiv. Russia announced a ceasefire for May 8th and 9th to coincide with commemorations of the Soviet Union's victory over Nazi Germany in World War II and a military parade in Moscow's Red Square. But Ukraine, in response, announced a proposal for an open-ended ceasefire starting at midnight Wednesday, urging Russia to reciprocate. President Vladimir Zelensky said it was not an option for Russia to halt strikes for one day for its military parade while heavily pounding Ukraine. Let's see. Western Journal reporting President Trump has granted a key approval last Thursday for a major new oil pipeline from Canada into the U.S. that's been dubbed Keystone Light over similarities to a contentious project that was blocked by the Biden administration. It's a 3-foot-wide pipeline expansion that would carry up to 550,000 barrels of oil a day from Canada through Montana and Wyoming, where it would link together with another pipeline. Let's head down to Texas. Some interesting things. We've been covering what's going on with Epic City and the influx of Islam into Texas. And this from WND.com, this Islamic-run development in Texas with hundreds of acres of Muslim housing, business, and mosque interest has been hit with complaints about violations of federal tax laws, civil rights laws, securities laws, and now housing laws as well. We're talking about Epic City. Texas is suing the organization, the East Plano Islamic Center, for violating open meetings laws. Texas Attorney General Ken Paxton confirmed that he's filed an action against Epic City affiliates for violating their Open Meetings Act. These pursuing their agenda allegedly violated the requirement in order to secretly take over and expand a political subdivision to facilitate, he said. The meeting was orchestrated in a remote field for officials to fire the district's legal counsel, take resignations from all board members, appoint a new board, and try to annex more than 400 acres. Yeah, this problem-plagued Muslim Epic City in Texas hit with yet another lawsuit. Also in Texas, this from Jihad Watch, Muslim Brotherhood-linked Muslim student associations are infiltrating American high and junior high schools. Civilization Jihad began particularly aggressive in the West after the October 7, 2023 Intifada attempt there on Israel. The attempt to bring about full subjugation of the West is ramping up to a disturbing level. And the Muslim Brotherhood's Muslim Student Association is now aggressively infiltrating America's high schools and junior highs. At Wiley East High School in Texas, administrators like Principal Tiffany Doolin openly support MSA Dawah operations, including unauthorized booths, distributing Qurans, hijabs, and understanding Sharia pamphlets in partnership with ICNA's Y Islam while censoring conservative voices. Yes, this Texas report, a warning of the Muslim Brotherhood-linked Muslim Student Association taking over high schools. We told you about the water park issue, the Muslims-only event that was scheduled at a taxpayer-funded Texas water park. And as Fox News is now reporting, it's been canceled following criticism and threats by Governor Abbott. A total Islamic group has rented out Epic Waters indoor water park in Grand Prairie for its annual Dallas-Fort Worth Epic Eid celebration June 1st. Representatives for both the water park and city of Grand Prairie sent a statement to Fox News Digital Wednesday evening confirming the event is canceled. After further review and in the best interest of the city of Grand Prairie, the June 1 Eid event at Epic Waters Indoor Water Park has been canceled. A flyer for this originally had said this was a Muslim-only event that required a modest dress code, and then the group later updated the poster by removing the phrase Muslim-only and just to enforce modest dress, and then changed for Muslims only to all are welcome. Well, they ran into other problems as well, and Governor Abbott threatened to pull $530,000 in state grants from this water park. Okay, Texas Scorecard is reporting the Texas Higher Education Coordinating Board has ordered a Richardson-based institution calling itself Texas American Muslim University at Dallas to immediately cease operations. What is happening in the Metroplex? What is happening to Texas? And now we have this Texas Higher Education Coordinating Board saying that its institution calling itself Texas American Muslim University to immediately cease operations, saying it has been illegally offering higher education programs in Texas without state authorization. The Tex-Am University at Dallas, or Texas American Muslim University, has been marketing itself as a new Islamic-centered university offering STEM degree programs combined with majority Islamic studies coursework. Friends in Texas, are you awake to what is happening in your state? Let's move over to Virginia. Interesting development from the Virginia Supreme Court today ruled that the state's redistricting referendum was unconstitutional and has struck down the redraw of the state's House maps. Things were not done legally, as the former Attorney General Ken Cuccinelli has pointed out, and brought lawsuit not following state law, not filing public notice guidelines, and many other infractions there as well. Just the News reporting the Supreme Court did decide Monday to let its ruling limiting a key part of the Voting Rights Act take effect early instead of holding it for a month per tradition. The Supreme Court last week narrowed the scope of Section 2 of the Voting Rights Act to bar race-based districts, ruling that Louisiana's map was unconstitutional and prompted the state to reschedule its upcoming House primaries while its lines are redrawn. SRN News reporting lawmakers in several southern states are meeting now this week to consider plans that would upend their congressional maps. Civil rights activists have countered with rallies and protests and lawsuits challenging the new redistricting efforts. Several hundred protesters gathered outside the Alabama State House Monday carrying signs declaring, quote, no new map, and, quote, we fight back. And black voters matter. As Republicans forge ahead, the U.S. House Democratic leadership, Hakeem Jeffries, touted a redistricting effort in his home state of New York, but it's not expected to result in a new map until 2028. The Hill reporting, Governor DeSantis of Florida said Monday he signed into law a new set of congressional lines that would net his party up to four House seats in November. The governor's signature caps off a fast-tracked redistricting special session to boost Florida's GOP congressional delegation from 20 to 24 seats. DeSantis wrote on social media, signed, sealed, and delivered. WND.com on Thursday, Tennessee Republicans passed a new congressional map, eliminating the only Democratic district. Republican-led House passed the new map that eliminates the state's only majority black district in Memphis. Shortly thereafter, the state Senate passed the new congressional map. The governor, Bill Lee, signed it into law. And we see that State Senator Charlene Oliver stood on a desk, got into a tug-of-war with the Senate sergeant-at-arms over the banner that read, No Jim Crow 2, Stop the Steal. Slay News reporting Representative Jim Clyburn, one of the most senior Democrats in Congress, could soon face the end of his decades-long hold on power as South Carolina Republicans move to revisit the state's congressional map. Governor there indicated that lawmakers should take a fresh look at the maps to ensure they comply now with the Constitution following the Supreme Court's ruling in the Louisiana case. A proposed redistricting map introduced by Senator or State Representative Jordan Pace, chair of the House Freedom Caucus, would significantly alter the state's 6th congressional district, and Clyburn has had that district since 1993. Let's see. The Gateway Pundit reporting shortly after winning the Virginia governor race by running on a campaign about affordability, widely reported now that Virginia Democrats are gearing up to create a slew of new taxes for their constituents. It's reported that Spanberger is considering a new tax on gym memberships and possibly on streaming networks as well. New bills introduced in the Virginia state legislature that propose expanding taxes to include storage facilities, counseling, dry cleaning, vehicle repair, website design, data storage, and digital subscription storage. A tax on retail sales of services was also floated as an idea under the House Bill 978 that would include fitness memberships and also athletic club services. Truth Press is reporting that an illegal alien fugitive who vanished after a deadly Washington state crash more than a decade ago has been captured in California. Manuel Cortez Vargas spent 14 years on the Washington State Patrol's most wanted list before officers tracked him down and arrested him without incident. Was arrested in Madera, California. We're going to take a quick break and come back to some more stories in our news roundup, and Lord willing, have a chance for you to weigh in with your comments on these issues here later today. 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

James 4:14 poses this thought. For what is your life? It is even a vapor that appeareth for a little time and then vanisheth away. Have you ever stopped to consider where you will spend eternity? You may say, but I'm a good person. I care for my family. I feed the poor. I stand up for life and traditional values. While all of these things are good, they fall far short of God's standard. Every one of us has a sin issue that must be dealt with. Our sin separates us from God, and each of us deserves to be eternally removed from God in everlasting punishment. But out of God's great love, He sent His Son, Jesus Christ, to bear our sins, shed His blood, die on the cross, and rise again. He is the only way of salvation, and it's imperative for you to place your trust in Him. If you're wrestling with this issue, we'd like to send you a complimentary leaflet, Where Will You Spend Eternity? 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

0: This is Crosstalk coming your way from the VCY American Network and Friday News Roundup and Comment Program. Very interesting as we have talked about, you know, the increased tensions that are happening in our nation right now. The former President Barack Obama was recently on the Stephen Colbert program and indicated how he's worried about really Republicans because they're not living up to his expectations, and just wanted to have you hear the concerns that former President Obama laid out.
1: You're right. The Presidential Center is nonpartisan. And the reason I want to mention that is because I'm worried about the Republican Party, not just the Democratic Party. When I was president, people would ask me, well, what change would you like to see in Washington? I'd say I'd love a loyal opposition. I'd love a Republican Party that was conservative in some ways, that didn't agree with me on a whole bunch of stuff, but believed in rule of law and judicial independence and
2: empirical evidence
1: and science, and wasn't constantly tapping into our worst impulses. And there has been a Republican Party like that in the past, and I want to see that return because I think you have to have two healthy parties.
0: Yeah, very interesting. He wants to see the Republican Party return to the rule of law. The rule of law. Very interesting indeed. Very interesting along those lines here, as the governor of New York, Kathy Hochul, has really, trying to overrule local governments, counties, and sheriffs from participating with Homeland Security as a division dealing with illegal immigration, the Immigration and Customs Enforcement. And Tom Homan was on Fox Television addressing some of those very issues. Want you to hear what he had to say. And because of the actions of the governor, how things are going to become much more difficult in New York in carrying out some massive operations that could otherwise be done peacefully.
3: Mr. Homan is that Donald Trump himself said he would not send a surge of ICE agents to the state of New York unless I ask. I'm not asking.
4: Tom, she says she's not asking, so essentially butt out.
5: Well, Governor Hochul, I'm not asking either. I said it, we're going to do it. No, she wants to sign legislation. She supports this legislation. It's going to lock us out of jails. It's going to end 287G agreements. And it's going to prevent us from arresting a criminal alien in safety and security of a jail. We have partnerships in New York.

0: in the neighborhoods to find this person, which means since we lost the efficiencies of the jails that you want to lock us out of, now we got to send whole team out there to find this person. So, of course, we're going to increase manpower a lot. And not only that, she says she wants to protect the migrant communities. Really? Because now we arrest an illegal alien. We can't rent a bed from any of the sheriffs in New York State. So what are we going to do? We're going to arrest that illegal alien. We're going to fly them to Texas, Arizona, to one of the Texas facilities there, away from their families, away from their attorneys. This is what we have to do because she forces in this position. And we're going to do it. They're not going to stop us. They can put all the roadblocks they want.
1: Yeah, and we're going to see all this coming, unfolding in the news. Oh, this massive ICE agents going in to apprehend somebody. And he's saying, hey, this could be done very peacefully and orderly. If you just cooperate and allow these agreements to take place, but because of the governor's insistence, it's going to have to be done the hard way. Troubling indeed as to that continued resistance that is going on. And friends, there's not a day that passes that I'm not receiving an email from Department of Homeland Security with the very wicked people that are being apprehended, being taken off the streets. Some guilty of murders, the child molestations, prostitution. I mean, the list are horrendous as to what's going on. The physical abuse. And these are individuals being pulled off the streets. And there are those that are seeking to defend the lawlessness and disorder in their communities, and in this case, in their state. From the Epoch Times, the Supreme Court this past week temporarily restored widespread access to the abortion drug mifepristone, staying a lower court ruling that has blocked it from being sent by mail. Judge Alito ordered the lower court ruling be stayed until 5 p.m. this coming Monday, May the 11th. It says, in place as the nation's highest court considers the case, another order will come out at a later date. Be praying for the U.S. Supreme Court as they deal with this very, very important issue. From LifeNews.com, Speaker Mike Johnson has assured some members of Congress and pro-life leaders that he will try to stop the resumption of Planned Parenthood's funding, but he faces opposition from Democrats and even members of his own party. Johnson said he hopes to use reconciliation to defund Planned Parenthood again. Keep in mind, the original order was for 10 years of defunding, and because of wranglings even within the own party, that went down to just 1 year. From the Washington Stand, money is tight for everyone, it seems, except Planned Parenthood. While everyday workers, Americans work and scrape, the country's most lethal business is raking in record profits. And it's no wonder, experts pointing out, the nation's abortion giant isn't just killing unborn babies, it's mutilating the teenagers that it didn't. This twin business model, abortion and transgenderism, has been an extremely lucrative racket for Planned Parenthood, reports the Washington Stand. The group's latest annual report was a doozy, shattering high water marks for abortions, up 8% from the previous year's numbers, a jarring 434,450 in a single year. But that isn't the only way the chain is peddling its bottom line. Buried in the small print of 50,411 other procedures is Planned Parenthood's carefully concealed cash cow, transgender hormones. Planned Parenthood enjoying a 40% spike in trans-related requests. In the 14 reports that were available, gender-affirming care, gender-affirming visits, and gender-affirming services rocketed up by 544% in places like Planned Parenthood out of Greater Ohio. Thousands of people, many teenagers, flooded locations like Greater Washington, Northern Idaho, the Great Plains, Hawaii, and Western Pennsylvania. Abortion pills at Planned Parenthood cost about $580. The average price of a first trimester surgical abortion, $600, compared to the hefty fee of 5 years of puberty blockers, $3,000 to $25,000 per year. No wonder the transgender industrial complex is booming, reports the Washington Stand. From LifeNews.com, in a major development for the future of abortion policy in Illinois, the Chicago Tribune has declared a rare pro-life victory following news that Governor Pritzker and the legislative leaders are not advancing a constitutional amendment on abortion rights for the 2026 ballot. This from the Western Journal. U.S. officials are concerned with the prosecution of a Northern Ireland pastor who allegedly violated British buffer zone laws while sharing the gospel. Clive Johnson is 77 years old. accused of

Preaching a sermon on John 3:16 near the Causeway Hospital in Londonderry back in July of 2024, and has been charged under the Abortion Services Safe Access Zones Act, which forbids prayer and other advocacy activities near facilities that perform abortions. He could face fines that's equivalent to roughly $3,400, that's about 2,500 pounds, and the prospect of a criminal record. The Telegraph reported that the Trump administration officials have been keeping a close watch on the prosecution of thought criminals in the United Kingdom. Well, let's see. The Washington Stand reporting, as the U.S. birth rate continues to plummet to record lows, data shows that a significant percentage of liberals are deprioritizing the importance of marriage and having children, especially among teens with that viewpoint. In an effort published by the Institute for Family Studies, they note that mainstream media outlets like Bloomberg, the New York Times, Washington Post have been publishing a steady stream of articles for decades that devalue, deny, and discount the institution of marriage. The anti-marriage messaging is having an effect on the actual marriage rates of left-leaning college-educated Americans. A majority of conservative men and women are married, and a majority of liberals are not, with college-educated conservatives aged 22 to 40 being 50% more likely to be married than their liberal peers. And talking about depopulation of right now, deaths are overtaking births in the United Kingdom. Britain has, and this is from the Population Research Institute, Britain has reached a demographic turning point, according to the new Office for National Statistic projections, showing deaths will outnumber births beginning this year, 2026, and continuing for the foreseeable future. Between 2024 and 2034, Britain is expected to record 6.39 million births and 6.85 million deaths. With all population growing, the growth is going to be driven solely by migration. The UK population projected to peak at 72.5 million in the 2050s before entering long-term decline as falling fertility and lower migration reshape the nation's demographic future. LifeSiteNews.com, the transgender bathroom wars are erupting once again, and this time, well, in a rather unlikely place, Wesley Hahn, a 30-year-old actor who identifies as non-binary and uses they-them pronouns, was evicted from the women's restroom of a New York City hotel. Hahn, who is male, was wearing female clothes and is suing. He filed a state civil rights lawsuit after a security guard entered the bathroom of New York City's Soho Hotel, banged on the stall he was in, and ordered him to get out of the women's restroom. He was escorted by the security guard to the men's room. His lawsuit claims he was treated as if he were a dangerous, predatory, or sexually deviant simply for using the restrooms that corresponded with their gender expression and presentation that evening. Well, the results of this is felt that Hahn felt pressured and obligated to use a women's restroom, which was for him a deeply humiliating and distressing ordeal. And by the way, folks, there is a push going on for polyamory, yes, to have multiple partners. And they are following the LGBT playbook and saying the same case that was made for same-sex marriage, the rest of the LGBT agenda, legal protection must be extended to polyamory, because otherwise those involved will become victims of discrimination, reports LifeSiteNews.com. Interesting story out of Michigan. A Michigan city has removed hundreds of neighborhood watch signs, reports the Western Journal, arguing that the move will make the community more inclusive. Ann Arbor official said the decision is part of a shift in how the city will approach messaging around public safety. The removal of the signs was adopted by a common council vote, and same resolution. Watching programs reinforced race-based hypervigilance and suspicion, especially toward black people and other minorities. Officials claimed that the signs contributed to patterns of exclusion under the guise of public safety. The city said the move aligns with its commitment to inclusive, evidence-based public safety. The neighborhood watch signs. The mayor called them expressions of exclusion, according to Fox News. Well, friends, these are some of the many issues that are going on. I've got more stories here, but it doesn't look like we're going to get to them. I'd like to open our phone lines. If you'd like to comment on these or other current event stories, our number to crosstalk is 800
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0: For the Worldview Report, I'm Brandon House. 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Over the weekend, I was studying Romans chapter 1, but I was also studying Daniel chapter 4, where Nebuchadnezzar, due to his pride, he's forewarned by Daniel, repent, I don't want this to happen to you. But he wouldn't. A year later, after being warned, God causes Nebuchadnezzar to become like a wild animal grazing on grass. In fact, Romans chapter 1, verses 21 to 23 speaks of this. They have become fools. That means vain, useless, or futile in their nature. And they have taken the glory of the incorruptible God and turned it into an image made like corruptible man. And they worship what? Birds and four-footed animals and creeping things. You know what I found interesting? That's exactly what Nebuchadnezzar was doing. Now we have so many people identifying as animals today, or as furries, or what they are calling people that practice what is known as Therians. Is this part of God's judgment?
1: 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Taking your calls today for our Friday News Roundup program. And let's begin with a caller from Pennsylvania. Your comment on the news today. Thank you, caller. Go ahead.
2: I'd just like to say that I appreciate you playing traditional music, because the family radio I listened to for almost a half a century started playing Christian rock.
1: Great. To tell you what, that's not our topic here today. Thank you for that comment, though. You're probably calling about the Share-a-thon, which is coming up later yet today, but dealing with our Friday News Roundup and comment today. Thank you so much. Chris is calling from Hayward, Wisconsin. Chris, you're on the air.
3: Oh, hi, Jim. Thanks for taking my call. I just wanted to make a quick comment on that report you read about the Israeli strikes that took out the one terrorist in Lebanon and the other in Gaza.
1: Yeah.
3: I'm just so proud of Israel for what they're doing, because Israel's enemies are our enemies, as Benjamin Netanyahu said. And I'm just so glad that Israel's taking these guys out left and right, because if you don't get rid of these terrorists, you know, they're going to come to our shores eventually. Mm-hmm. And just a big shout out to Israel. God bless them. And they're God's chosen people and nation, and God will protect them. So that's my comment, Jim. Thank you.
1: Thank you, Chris. Let's go to Vicki in Carlton, Minnesota. You're on the air.
4: Oh, thanks for taking my call. I heard some good news over the weekend that I simply have to share. We have our church down in Arizona. We're up in Minnesota now, but I heard it from my friend. She talked with a missionary couple that she's known for years who have gone into very difficult areas. And the latest one was into India. And instead of having to slip in or whatever, they were given armed guards. And when my friend asked this couple, why did that happen? And they said, India is afraid of Mr. Trump.
1: Hmm. Wow.
4: And so there were more openings because of the powerful leadership of our government. And I'm just so thrilled to share that.
1: Thank you, Vicki. Thank you for doing so. Alice in Arkansas, you're on the air.
5: Oh, thank you so much for taking my call. The scripture that comes to my mind, first of all, is the wicked shall be turned into hell, and all the nations that forget God. I'm so concerned about America, as you've talked about people wanting to kill the president. The powers that be are ordained of God. And then I'm so concerned about Islam taking over, because we know it's false. Jesus Christ is the only way, the truth, and the life. And God died for every Muslim.
1: Mm-hmm.
5: May God help us. We need the Spirit of God in this country to convict of sin.
1: Yeah.
5: And to tell of the judgment that is coming. But God is a God of love. He will forgive if people will repent and turn from their wicked ways.
1: Amen. Amen. Thank you, Alice. Holly in Venice, Florida, you're on the air.
6: Hi. Well, I guess Alice said a little bit of it there, but yeah, we've lost our moral compass, but I feel like we got away from any kind of Christianity, and we brought in a lot of false religions. But what really gets me is the common sense. I think it's the institutions over all these years that we have no common sense. You know, if somebody tells you something is white that is black, you wouldn't normally say you're right. But that's all I have to say. We're just all right is wrong. So.
1: Amen.
6: Thank you. Thank you. God bless you. Just keep praying.
1: Yeah. Thank you for the call. And yeah, as Isaiah, you know, woe for those who hold darkness for light and light for darkness, evil for good, good for evil. And that's really what we are seeing today. Tucson, Arizona, Mark, you're on the air.
7: Yeah. My comment is this. In my opinion, Barack Hussein Obama is looking for Republicans to take public office to swear their oath on the Quran. I want to remind everybody that this is the same former president that Pam Bondi wanted to indict for treason. So just the fact that he was even on Stephen Colbert, in my opinion, these are all anti-Americans. And, well, that's pretty much my summary and comment.
1: Great. Thank you, Mark. And you must be on the road today.
7: I am.
1: Okay. Very good. Thank you, Mark. Let's go to Merle in Tennessee. You're on the air.
8: Yeah, Jim. I'm sure we've all heard the mainstream news saying that gas prices, even if oil comes down, is going to stay high for months. All that is propaganda. That's wishful thinking. They want gas prices to stay high whole way to the midterm elections. Well, guess what? It ain't going to happen. If oil drops, gas prices will be dropping within 3-4 days. It already happened here in Tennessee about 4 days ago when it dropped to $88 a barrel. We had a 40-cent drop in prices. So, yeah, don't believe the propaganda. Thank you, Jim.
1: Thank you for your call. Lori in Michigan, you're on the air.
9: Hi. It was interesting to hear Obama today and you playing a clip from him, and it just reminded me back in, like, 2012, actually, he passed a bill called the Smith-Mundt Modernization Act. It was either 2011 or 2012. And that Smith-Mundt Modernization Act was to the ability of the government to propagandize America.
1: Yeah.
9: So how can you live your life correctly if you have no clue what's going on? Thank you, Jim.
1: Thank you,
9: Lori. Telling us the truth about things.
1: Thank you for your call. And our final call today, Paul and Cameron, you're on the air.
10: Yes, thank you, Jim, for taking my call. Yes, I will say the man that talked about, yes, we got to have Israel fight our battles over there. Well, much of it is Islam is already taking over here. We got so many Islamic people in office that soon they will have the control of this government. So God bless America still, even because of this.
1: Thank you, Paul.
10: In spite of that.
1: Amen. Yeah, civilization jihad is what we've been told by some of the speakers here on Crosstalk. But, friends, let's be a witness to Muslims to share the good news of the gospel for such a time as this. Friends, as we mentioned here recently, we have started a new ministry through VCY, just sending out a daily text of encouragement. We have lots of trouble in this world, but we are told in God's word to fear not. God's not given us a spirit of fear, but of power and of love and of a sound mind. And if you would like to receive that daily text of scripture, comes out about 7 o'clock Central Time each morning. Just text the words, put it all together, one word, fear not, no spaces, fear not, to 414-930-7676. Again, text the words, fear not, no spaces, fear not, to 414-930-7676. Message and data rates apply according to your carrier, but a text of encouragement, a verse of scripture each morning. Check it out. And friends, from John 16, just a reminder that in this world ye shall have tribulation, but be of good cheer, Jesus said, I have overcome the world. Let's keep our eyes focused on him. It's Friday. The Lord's Day is coming. Trust you'll be in a Bible-believing, Bible-teaching local church. 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
13: It's 51 degrees.

Ephesians chapter 1, verses 7 through 12. In him we have redemption through his blood, the forgiveness of sins, according to the riches of his grace, which he made to abound toward us in all wisdom and prudence, having made known to us the mystery of his will, according to his good pleasure, which he purposed in himself, that in the dispensation of the fullness of the times he might gather together in one all things in Christ, both which are in heaven and which are on earth, in him. In him also we have obtained an inheritance, being predestined according to the purpose of him who works all things according to the counsel of his will, that we who first trusted in Christ should be to the praise of his glory. This has been your sustaining word of the day, brought to you by Calvary Chapel of Manitowoc.

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1: Hey, this is Dave with Agents for Christ. Welcome to another Evangelism Minute. 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You never know. 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
4: Will evolutionists kill their own theory? 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
5: A debate about the definition of the word species may remove Homo erectus from the human evolutionary tree. Traditional evolutionists theorize that Homo habilis evolved into Homo erectus, who then evolved into Homo sapiens. Some evolutionists now want to reclassify Homo erectus as a primitive form of Homo sapiens. Homo erectus has a considerably smaller brain than Homo sapiens. These creatures also had larger teeth and heavier limb bones. Scientists who want to keep the classification conclude that Homo erectus characteristics are quite distinct from Homo sapiens. Those who want to reclassify Homo erectus as Homo sapiens want to blur the differences that we generally use to tell the difference between people and apes. We need to ask, if evolutionists cannot define a species, how do they know when a new one evolves? How different is Homo erectus? Dubois, who discovered the first fossils that are today recognized as Homo erectus, finally concluded that the fossils were only the remains of a large gibbon. Dubois had promoted the fossils as those of an ape man for decades before reversing his position. The Bible leaves no room for so-called ape men. Man today is not an improved ape man, nor was Jesus Christ, who became man to carry our sins so that we might be forgiven and restored to God.
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1: This is Chapter by Chapter with Sandy Adams of Calvary Chapel, Stone Mountain. We're encouraging people to read a chapter of their Bible every day. Here's a short summary we hope whets your appetite and causes you to read the whole chapter.
2: In Acts chapter 5, God maintains the power of the infant church by safeguarding its purity. A compromising couple lie to the Holy Spirit, then pay the price. Peter calls them on the carpet, and they never get up. Be careful you don't lie to the Holy Spirit. Inflated claims of devotion will be punctured. We sing, "All to Jesus I surrender." If God were judging us as he judged Ananias, how many of us would drop dead in the pew? Miracles produce momentum. The church that lacks momentum is the church that's lost the ability to cast the shadow of the supernatural. Jewish leaders arrest the apostles, but an angel arranges an early release. The Jews find their prisoners preaching in the temple. It would have gotten ugly if Gamaliel had not stepped in with a little common sense. If this Jesus movement is of God, no one can stop it. If it's not, it'll fizzle. 2,000 years later, Jesus is still going strong. When will men realize what Peter preached is true? Black and blue, bloodied and bruised, their backs a collage of crisscross scars. You would expect the apostles to be nursing their wounds and indulging in a little self-pity. But no, they're rejoicing. The followers of Jesus are honored to have suffered a little for the one who suffered so much for them. Soon they're back in the temple preaching about their Savior. How do you stop such commitment? You don't.
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3: This has been a short minute from Mike. Today's verse is Exodus 20, verse 13. You shall not murder. Murder in the Hebrew can mean accidental, but also refers to intentional, pre-planned, and malicious taking of a life. God allowed those in the Old Testament who accidentally killed someone to flee to a city of refuge until their case could be heard. Nowadays, people consider it inhumane to put to death a murderer, yet their actions were inhumane. Abortion is murder, no matter what the world calls it or tries to manipulate us into believing. God created a life and breathes into each child the breath of life at the moment of conception. Because life is so precious, maliciously taking another's life is worthy of death. The New King James Version uses the word kill, which many today even interpret as it's wrong to go to war, to defend ourselves with lethal force, or other definitions God never intended for them to have. Jesus took it further and said, if you hate your brother, you're a murderer. Taking it out of the realm of actually doing it, now we're convicted if we even think it. This is Ministerial Minute from Mike. Thanks for listening.

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1: It's 51 degrees.
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3: Do you ever think about time? What is the dimension of time? We measure it using clocks and watches, but we don't really give much thought as to what it is. It passes every day like the tick, tick, tick of a clock, yet we rarely consider it. Until we look into the mirror and see aging lines, or review a family photo album and think about how time flies. What is time?
4: 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So whatever time is, make sure you use it wisely by seeking and saving the lost.
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5: It's been said, be happy with what you have and are. Be generous with both, and you won't have to hunt for happiness. Pastor Xavier Reese of Calvary Chapel, Pasadena, takes a moment to portray contentment, beginning with this vivid illustration for the trappings of envy. Let's listen.
6: In North America, the natives have a very easy way of capturing monkeys. A gourd with a hole just sufficiently large for the monkey to put its fist in is drilled, and then the gourd is filled with nuts and stuff. And so in doing that, the monkey will reach in and discover the nuts, and he makes the fist, but he can't take his fist out of the gourd. And so as the gourd is tied to the tree there, the monkey begins to smack it, sending the signal to his captors that they've got their monkey. The monkey has his fist clenched so tight, and he refuses to let go of the goodies in order to escape. He is so bound by that covetousness that he loses his life. What a picture of man. The sin of coveting is a worldly mindset, and it misses the true value of things, revealing a very shallow person as a Christian. This is the context we're talking about. We are to live dependent on Jesus and be content with the provisions that he has provided for us. John puts it this way, 1 John 2:16, "For all that is in the world, the lust of the flesh, the lust of the eye, the pride of life, is not of the Father, but of the world." Jesus, having stated that where our treasure is, there our heart will be also, and that we cannot serve two masters, he gives the following conclusion in Matthew. "Therefore I say to you, do not worry about your life, what you will eat, what you will drink, about your body, what you will put on. Is not life more than food and body more than clothing? Look at the birds of the air, for they neither sow nor reap nor gather into barns, yet your heavenly Father feeds them. Are you not more valuable than they?" Of course. When's the last time you saw a bird with a wheelbarrow storing up? Paul told Timothy in 1 Timothy 6:7 through 11, "Now godliness with contentment is great gain, for we brought nothing into the world, and it is certain we can carry nothing out." Do you realize they're going to bury you without shoes? You're not going to take nothing, as I told you. Everything you ever work for is going to be left to another. We can't take nothing with us. "And having food and clothing, with these we shall be content. But those who desire to be rich fall into temptation and snares, and into many foolish and harmful lusts, which drown men in destructions and perdition. For the love of money is the root of all kinds of evil." Not money, the love of money. "For which some have strayed from the faith," Christians who have left the faith, "in their greediness, and pierced themselves through with many sorrows. But you, O man of God, flee these things and pursue righteousness, godliness, faith, love, patience, gentleness." Good counsel.
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1: Today's Wisdom for Women is Proverbs 14, verse 4. Where no oxen are, the stable is clean, but much increase comes by the strength of an ox. I've always liked this practical little proverb. It makes a simple statement about realities of life. First of all, if you've ever been around cattle, you know they leave a mess. It's a lot of work to take care of farm animals. You have to shovel manure and feed them and harness them for work. So, the first part of the proverb says, if you don't have an ox, you don't have any cleanup. But then, who is going to pull the wagon or the plow? Okay, so how does this apply to us? Wow, I can think of a lot of applications. First of all, it applies to people. A lot of people complain about people. Some say, well, I'd like to find a perfect church, but there are just too many imperfect people there. That's right. If we could just get rid of all those people, you wouldn't have to vacuum the classrooms or clean the bathrooms. You would never have any issues to resolve. You wouldn't have to have prayer meetings or Bible studies or Christmas plays. All those things are a lot of work. In fact, you could just have empty buildings with nobody making any messes anywhere. Or we could realize we do need each other. People are worth it. We do need to love each other and bear each other's burdens. Children in the halls, fingerprints on the doors, it's all good. All these things are a sign of life, and yes, it's worth it. This is Debbie Bryson praying that the practical wisdom of God's Word will truly make you wise.
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4: In John 5, Jesus warned, "If you believe not Moses, how shall you believe my words?" And denial of the global flood has opened the floodgate of skepticism about the age of the earth and the authority of God's word, misleading billions of folks. However, a 1-inch-long fish fossil found in the bottom of the Cambrian layer in China has had the Chinese scientists complaining that in China we can criticize Darwin, but not the government. In America, you can criticize the government, but not Darwin. So, what's this fish have to do with creation and evolution? Well, according to the Darwinian dogma, only single-cell critters existed when that layer formed. But the fish has eyes, a central nervous system, and more, which doesn't allow evolution the time to have taken place. The fish is strong proof that the strata formed during the global flood, destroying all the old earth beliefs. Put your faith in the Word of God.
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2: When the Word of God speaks about doing what is right and what is good, it's doing it on the vertical. It's comparing humankind versus God Himself. And when God speaks about this, He's comparing our sinfulness to His sinlessness, our wickedness to His righteousness, our injustices to His justice. And sadly, our standard of good is not living up to God's standard. It hasn't since Adam and Eve fell in the garden. Romans 3:23, all have sinned and fall short of the glory of God.

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We invite you to stay with us as Pastor John Pinnell of Calvary Chapel Lake Villa takes us through a verse-by-verse study from God's Word. 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

0: Today we're in Romans chapter 3, verses 1 through 20. The faithfulness of God. 3 points that I gave us in our message today. Our advantage and profit in verses 1 through 4. Is God unjust? Verses 5 through 8. And there is none righteous? Verses 9 through 20. And Father, we pray that you would be with us. Open your word to us, Lord. Let us hear what the Spirit has said to your church. Lord, for nearly 2,000 years, as Paul first penned these words, but also what the Spirit continues to speak to us this day. We pray in the name of Jesus. Amen. And so the truth of God. Questions continue. Verse 7 and 8, two questions in Paul's answer. If the truth of God has increased through my lie to his glory, why am I still judged as a sinner? And why not say, let us do evil that good may come, as we are slanderously reported, as some affirm that we say their condemnation is just. Paul tags on here that what people were saying about his teaching and the men and women who ministered with them, that they were actually going about saying, let's do evil that good may come. And we do understand that the greater the sinner, the greater God's sinlessness is displayed before us. The darker the night, the brighter the light. That's just a given. We understand these things. But having established man's sinful condition versus God's sinlessness, Paul here supposes that his objectors then would naturally argue, let's go ahead and sin, that good may come. The more we sin, the brighter God's glory. I fear that in our churches today, we have this mindset that we shouldn't be so much concerned about living sinlessly before God, that God forgives our sin. We know that we are not sinless beings, and we know that God does forgive our sins, but it doesn't mean that we shouldn't strive to walk in sinlessness, to do our best to walk in God's truth. And whether truth versus falseness, righteousness versus unrighteousness, good versus evil, when comparing our humanity to God's perfect deity, mankind always comes up wanting. Psalm 62:9 says, surely men of low degree are a vapor, men of high degree are a lie. If they were weighed in the scales, they are altogether lighter than a vapor. Weighed in the scales, it reminds us of the book of Daniel when King Nebuchadnezzar's grandson, Belshazzar, had a big party. At that time, Babylon had been besieged by the Medes and the Persians. And that very night, the Medes and the Persians would find a way to get into the city. It was pretty cool the way they did it, because they found a way to stop the river that was flowing through Babylon and come in underneath the gates. And so they came in without force or without warfare. Suddenly the Medes and the Persians were in the streets of Babylon, and they would simply just take the city. But on that night, Belshazzar decided it'd be a great night to have a party. And in their drunken party, they gathered all the cups of gold and silver and implements that had been taken from the temple of God and had been stored in the treasury house of the king. And they brought them and used them to drink out of and made a joke, a mockery of the things of God. And as we know, the handwriting on that wall, Daniel coming to tell him the meaning of the words that were written there on the wall. But the translation of the one word in Daniel 5:27, telling Belshazzar, you have been weighed in the balances and found wanting, that God will bring judgment when he judges. And moreover, some say that Paul was teaching those who ministered with him, that they were actually teaching that let's do evil, that goodness might shine through. And we know that when man is at his darkest, that God is at his brightest. But it was a false accusation. Nor should the church teach that today as well. We should strive to live and to set an example. Remember to say, like Paul wrote in 1 Corinthians 11:1, imitate me as I imitate Christ. So he says in Romans 6, 1 and 2, what shall we say then? Shall we continue in sin that grace may abound? The same argument, he'll pick it up again later. Certainly not. How shall we who died to sin live any longer in it? And so with God forgiving our sins, there should be this transformation. Remember, the circumcision of the heart. There should be a change that's not only on the inside, but one that works itself outwardly. And so God, he's just, and he is coming to judge this earth in righteousness and truth. In verses 9 through 20, I'm going to read this as I go. In this section, he's actually quoting from at least 8 different Old Testament passages. I think this is significant because he's dealing with the unbelieving Jews. Now he uses their very word to support his argument. I would encourage you to gain that skill in using God's word. It really helps. I was thinking of a time over when we lived in Winthrop Harbor, before we came out here in Lake Villa. At that time, I was painting the house and had a Jehovah's Witness show up. They tend to show up when I'm busy on a Saturday. And I was busy. I was outdoors painting. If I'm working, I'm sweating. So I'm outside sweating. So I asked and told him, his name was Paul. He said, you know, this kind of a inconvenient time right now. Could you come back and we'll have a little more time that we could actually talk? He was glad to come back. And so we made an appointment and he came back. I think it may have been the next Saturday. Maybe it was 2 Saturdays, but we made an appointment. And I also asked him, can you make sure we have time to talk? Tell a Jehovah's Witness that you're going to give him a couple of hours. He's going to love you. And so I made him promise that he would give me time. And he did. I had him for a couple of hours. And over that period of time, the moment I failed, and we argued, and we used the word of God, the moment I failed with him was when I went to a source outside of the Bible to use my argument. I kind of said, I got some material. I'd like to show it to you. As soon as I got away from God's word, I lost them. In fact, they suddenly had an appointment and they had to leave quickly. They left so quickly that they forgot several of their books. I thought it was pretty good. I made copies of everything I wanted. I knew they'd come back for them. Hey, to know your enemy, not an enemy in the sense of that I'm against them, but what they believe is not the word of God. And so to know them, you need to know where they're coming from. And to be able to use the word of God, it was a way that I was able to hold them in and to make them contend with me in that sense. So the importance of using God's word. Paul uses at least 8 Old Testament references here as he closes out this argument with his unbelieving Jewish brethren. And I think that's important for us today. The more you can kind of learn the word of God and more time comes by studying the word, reading the word, that it helps you to be able to use the word and use it rightly and to rightly apply the word of truth. So verse 9, the acknowledgement that all are under sin. What then? Are we better than they? Are we the Jews better than they, the Gentiles? The answer, not at all. For we have previously charged that both Jews and Greeks, that all are under sin. So the final question that we look at today, and that Paul, supposing his Jewish brethren, asking here, are we better than the Gentiles? You know, if it doesn't matter, then why does it matter that we are circumcised, that we have the law, and that we are Jewish? And Paul says, we've already shown that all are under sin. And now he presents that argument by using the word of God in verses 10 through 18. But before we get there, a quick look at the purpose of God's word. In Galatians 3, 22 through 24, but the scripture has confined all under sin, that the promise by faith in Jesus Christ might be given to those who believe. But before faith came, we were kept under guard by the law, kept for the faith that would afterwards be revealed. Therefore, the law was a tutor to bring us to Christ, that we might be justified by faith. The law becomes our tutor. It points us in the right direction. It doesn't bring about salvation, God's word, but it shows us the way of salvation, that we might become justified by faith. It's not through the keeping of the letter of the law, but through the Spirit, through faith, that we are saved. So the argument, verses 10 through 12, he's quoting from Psalm 14, 1 through 3 here. As it is written, there is none righteous, no, not one. There is none who understand. There is none who seek after God. They have all turned aside. They have together become unprofitable. There is none who does good, no, not one. In Psalm 14, the psalmist speaks about man's total depravity here and the fool's purposeful rejection of God. He doesn't even acknowledge God. God isn't even in his thoughts or in his activities. And God looks upon the children of men with this query of seeing if any understands or if there is any who seeks him. And sadly, the fools have all turned aside. They've all become corrupt. There is none who does good, no, not one. Now we can ask, and people will ask that today, really? No one does good? You mean nobody does any good things? And we have to realize that there are people out there that do good things. But when we talk about our definition of good, here's the difference. When we define good, we're defining our goodness versus someone else's. We're doing it on the horizontal level. We're looking at other people and saying, well, I'm better than them or they're better than me. But we're defining what good means by looking at people horizontally, on the horizontal level. But when the Word of God speaks about doing what is right and what is good, it's doing it on the vertical. It's comparing humankind versus God himself. And when God speaks about this, he's comparing our sinfulness to his sinlessness, our wickedness to his righteousness, our injustices to his justice. And sadly, our standard of good is not living up to God's standard. It hasn't since Adam and Eve fell in the garden. As the Bible tells us, our memory verse in Romans 3:23, all have sinned and fall short of the glory of God. But the fool's rejection of God not only reveals their lack of understanding, it reveals their lack of faith, being unwilling to seek God as their creator. The Bible tells us in Hebrews 11:6, without faith it is impossible to please him, for he who comes to God must believe that he is, and that he is a rewarder of those who diligently seek him. Faith is necessary. And he goes on, quoting this time from Psalm 5:9, their throat is an open tomb. With their tongues they have practiced deceit. And so David poetically reveals that the unfaithfulness, it comes from within. Their throat is an open tomb that's taking in all this, the badness of this world. But with their throat, their tongues, they practice deceit. It comes back up. The poison of apes or snakes is under their lips, Psalm 140, verse 3. And here the psalmist in verse 13, talking about this poison under their lips, he's talking about the weapon of warfare of that of using words to hurt others. Hey, we're already ramping up into another political cycle. It's hard to believe, isn't it? But there is going to be a presidential election in 2020. And here it is, early in 2019, and they're already starting to jockey for position. But we know each time our nation comes through a cycle of political warfare, we have these lies going forth, these half-truths. It's somewhat like Dave took my words earlier, where I had said, because it had snowed and I didn't want to plow the parking lot, knowing that it was going to be 40 degrees Saturday and Sunday, I was thinking, I won't have to plow. The snow will just melt on its own, which it did. So I said, I gambled And Dave said, "You heard it, your pastor is a gambler." Well, he took it totally out of context, right? But that's what they do in politics all the time. That's not what they said. And sometimes you've heard the actual quote, and you know that's not what he said. That's not what she said. But they use and twist words in that way. And that's what the psalmist is referring to here, and the poison of asped under their lips. Psalm 140, verse 3. And then he quotes from Psalm 10, verse 7, and verse 14. It says, "Whose mouth is full of cursing and bitterness." And here the psalmist in Psalm 10, it's David again, he recounts the craftiness of the wicked, the pridefulness of the arrogant. And he says that their mouth is full of cursing and bitterness. And they have this because here in Psalm 10, this is amazing to me. I remember reading through Psalm 10 last year, I believe it was. It just jumped out at me there in that portion of scripture that they say, the psalmist declares that they do not seek God because they have no knowledge of God in their thoughts. And I understand that, but it's amazing to me because my thoughts are always thinking of God. I don't know how it would be to not have no knowledge of God in my thoughts. I'm always thinking about God. It's good that your preacher does that, but that's how the world is, and we need to look at the world and understand that they don't think about the Bible. They don't think about God. They have no knowledge of Him. And so when we try to witness to them, sometimes we need to build and lay a groundwork for them to help bring them into that knowledge. In verse 15, their feet are swift to shed blood. Verse 16, destruction and misery are in their ways. Actually quoting from Proverbs 1:16, and it's found again in Isaiah 59:7. So it's quoted twice from the Old Testament. Their feet are swift to shed blood. Destruction and misery are in all their ways. And there in Proverbs chapter 1, dealing more than dealing with some mischievous boys, these were young men who were plotting murder and thievery in hopes of filling their house with wealth. And Solomon concluded in Proverbs 1:19 saying, "So are the ways of everyone who is greedy for gain. It takes away the life of its owners." And then he quotes in verse 17 from Isaiah 59:8, "The way of peace they have not known." Since God is not in their heart, they have no knowledge of God, then outwardly they have no way of peace. They don't know the way of peace. In verse 18, he's quoting from Psalm 36:1, "There is no fear of God before their eyes." And David here contemplates the transgression of the wicked. And in Psalm 36, he lifts out seven things that occurs in the wicked's life. But the path begins because they have no fear of God before their eyes. They have no knowledge of God. They don't even think about God. And so it's practical to think that they have no fear of God. If they don't think or believe that there is a God, why should they fear God? So Paul is quoting from at least eight Old Testament passages here to show his Jewish brethren not only that he was a great student of God's word, look at how many Bible verses I can quote, but he's using them to cap his argument that all have sinned and fell short of the glory of God. And so he says in verses 19 and 20 as we close out, "Now we know that whatever the law says, it says to those who are under the law, that every mouth may be stopped, and all the world may become guilty before God. Therefore, by the deeds of the law, no flesh will be justified in his sight, for by the law is the knowledge of sin." God did not give his law as a way for us to achieve righteousness. The law was given to reveal our unrighteousness, whether Jew or Gentile, that all the world might be guilty before God. The law does not bring us into justification, but rather brings us to the knowledge of sin. Our memory verse again, Romans 3:23, "All have sinned and fall short of the glory of God." But thankfully, God is greater than our sin. And here's the faithfulness of God. He gave the law, as it says in Galatians 3:24, the law was given as our tutor to bring us to Christ, that we might be justified by faith. The faithfulness of God is seen through his sending his only begotten Son, that whoever believes in him should not perish but have everlasting life. Because God is greater, God sent Jesus as the remedy of our sin. So once again, we have our fifth teaching in the book of Romans so far this year, and Paul has been laying out a pretty bleak look at mankind. But next week, he begins to talk about Jesus. He has laid out the depravity of mankind, whether Jew or Gentile, whether moral or immoral. He laid out that all have sinned and fall short of the glory of God, that he might present the remedy of that sin through faith in Jesus Christ. So we were reminded today in our first point, our advantage and profit, that merely having the Word of God does not make us the people of God. We're also reminded in our second point, is God unjust? That God is just, and that he is coming to judge the earth in righteousness and truth. And then Paul, he uses eight Old Testament passages to show the depravity of mankind, that all have sinned and fall short of the glory of God, that there is none who is righteous. But in doing this, he will now begin, and next week we'll get into it. We're going to find the faithfulness of God, that he sent his only begotten Son, that God is greater, that he sent his only begotten Son to be the remedy of our sins. Next week, I can't wait to talk about Jesus with you. Father, we pray that you would just continue to use your word to reveal to us the condition of our hearts. Maybe, Lord, we have been trying to justify our position before you by the good works that we have done, or by the things that have been done for us. Maybe by being children that have been brought to church in Sunday school, or being baptized as a young baby or child. And yet, Lord, we each have to stand before you. And Paul has shown in these first three chapters that all have sinned and fall short of the glory of God. But he presents, Lord, now, as we get into next week, picking up in verse 21 of Romans 3, that the remedy of that sin is our Savior Jesus. And I pray, Lord, that we know that, and that we've come to understand it, and that we are not just those who have been circumcised outwardly, perhaps in the idea of church through coming to church and reading your word, but Lord, circumcised inwardly by coming to saving faith in Jesus Christ and by keeping your word and letting it shine through our lives. We pray in the name of Jesus. Amen.
1: Calvary Chapel is a fellowship of believers in the Lordship of Jesus Christ. Our greatest desire is to know Christ and to be conformed into his image by the power of his Holy Spirit. If you would like more information about Calvary Chapel, or if you would like a copy of today's message, please contact us at 847-265-0646. That's 847-265-0646. Thank you so much for joining us today, and may the Lord richly bless you as you worship him today.

0: Expect opposition. This is Ken Ham on a mission to strengthen the global church with God's word. Throughout history, the majority of charities, food pantries, and rescue missions have been started and run by Christians. So why does the secular world treat Christians as if our beliefs are dangerous? Because it's a spiritual issue. The Bible tells us if we live a godly life in Christ, we should expect persecution, and that men love darkness rather than light. No matter what we do, we will still get attacked because men hate God. We should expect opposition because the gospel confronts people with their sinfulness and need for repentance. So how should we respond? By lovingly and boldly preaching God's word and the saving gospel.
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3: It's 51 degrees.
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Welcome to Day by Day, the verse-by-verse Bible teaching ministry of Calvary Chapel in Elk Grove Village, Illinois, with Pastor Phil Ballmeyer. We're glad you've joined us, and we look forward to spending time again in the Word of God together.

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1: In our study today, John is going to be dealing with a subject that is very important and yet many Christians are ignorant too. Why did Jesus come to the earth? Well, all Christians would immediately respond to die for our sins. But John says there was another very important reason Jesus came to this earth. So open your Bibles to 1 John chapter 3 and let's pick it up in verse 4 for today's study.
2: Verse 8, the latter part of verse 8, he said, "For this purpose the Son of God was manifested, that he might destroy the works of the devil." And here in 1 John 3, verse 8, but also in verse 5, John gives two reasons why Jesus came and died. First of all, to take away our sins. We looked at that last time. That's pretty obvious. And number two, to destroy the works of the devil. What exactly does John, the first one's pretty obvious, as I just said, but what does John mean by saying that Jesus came to destroy the works of the devil? Well, listen, the works of the devil are many. He's involved in many nefarious works throughout the world, okay? But here's the thing you need to understand, all right? The works of the devil are many, but they all revolve around his one main goal, to keep people in darkness so that they remain cursed and condemned. The whole idea behind sharing the gospel with an unbeliever, they're in darkness, and we want to see them come into God's marvelous light. In other words, to embrace the truth that will set them free and to receive Christ as their Lord and Savior. You remember when Paul, in Acts 26, you might want to turn there, but you remember in Acts 26, when Paul is giving his testimony before King Agrippa, of how the Lord Jesus Christ appeared to him on the road to Damascus and called him into the ministry. Acts 26, verse 16. Paul said that Jesus said, "I have appeared to you to appoint you as my servant and witness. You are to tell the whole world what you have seen and what I will show you in the future. And I will rescue you from both your own people and the Gentile." Now, the Lord Jesus is talking to Paul, or at this time it was Saul of Tarsus. "Yes, I am sending you to the Gentiles." Listen, here's a description of what Paul's ministry is going to be. "To open their eyes so they may turn from darkness to light, from the power of Satan to God, that then they will receive forgiveness for their sins and be given a place among God's people who are set apart by faith in me." So that, in a nutshell, is what ministry is all about. Of course, once a person gets saved, then a new phase kicks in. Their sanctification, their discipleship. But Jesus is commissioning Paul to go to the Gentiles primarily, but he always had a heart for his Jewish brethren, so he always witnessed to them too. But here's what I'm sending you to do. Here's what the gospel is intended to do. To open the eyes of the blind, to turn them from Satan's darkness, his lies, to God's truth, his light, right? To release them from the captivity to the devil. Jesus himself said that the purpose of his

cannot sin because he has been born of God. Now, there are some Christians that use this verse to teach the doctrine of Christian perfectionism, that once a person gets saved, they never sin ever again. How many think that's right? I wish I had a little bug in their car on the expressway, you know, when somebody cuts them off to see if they're really that perfect. But here's the thing. The Bible does not teach once we get saved, we never sin again. We know John wasn't teaching it because earlier in chapter 1, verses 8 to 10, here's what he said. If we say that we have no sin, we deceive ourselves and the truth is not in us. If we confess our sins, he is faithful and just to forgive us our sins and to cleanse us from all unrighteousness. If we say that we have not sinned, we make him a liar and his word is not in us. So obviously, you know, when we get saved, we don't stop sinning. We should sin a whole lot less than we used to, but we never, this side of heaven, are going to be perfect. That's what the rapture is going to fix when the trumpet sounds and the Lord shouts and we are caught up to meet the Lord in the air. We will be instantly transformed into a perfect body. This mortal will put on immortality. We talked about this last time, okay? Then we will be made perfect. But until then, we're still, as Paul called it, dragging around this body of death. It's like a corpse that's tied to our back, and we're dragging this thing everywhere, and it's not pretty, and it's a lot of work, and we hate it, but so we just have to make the best of it and just keep drawing close to Jesus and that kind of thing, because the flesh will be with us until the rapture when it's jettisoned and I receive a glorified body, all right? Besides, one last thing about Christian perfectionism. If that doctrine was true, it would negate all the admonitions, all the commands in the New Testament to live holy, righteous, sanctified lives. I mean, what would be the point if we never sinned once we got saved? You could forget all that. It would be unnecessary, okay? So verse 10, in this the children of God and the children of the devil are manifest. Whoever does not practice righteousness is not of God, nor is he who does not love his brother. Again, I like what Wordsby said on this. He said, and I quote, whosoever is born of God does not practice sin. Why? Because he has a new nature within him. And that new nature cannot sin habitually. John calls this new nature God's seed. Physical life produces only physical life. Spiritual life produces spiritual life. That which is born of the flesh is flesh. That which is born of the spirit is spirit. John 3:6. Christians have been born again. Peter tells us, not of corruptible seed, but incorruptible, by the word of God which lives and abides forever. We are saved by faith, Ephesians 2:8-9. And faith comes by hearing, and hearing by the word of God, Romans 10:17. In the miracle of the new birth, the Holy Spirit imparts new life, God's life, to a believing sinner. And as a result, the individual is born into the family of God. Just as physical children bear the nature of their parents, so God's spiritual children bear his nature. The divine seed is in them, end quote. Now, it is true that once we are born again, we receive a new nature, God's nature. The old nature, though, doesn't leave us. We wish it would, but it doesn't leave us. It remains and now seeks to dominate us. I should say continue to dominate us. It dominated us all the years before we got saved, right? So now we are saved, we get a new nature, but the old nature sticks around. And now the war goes on, as Paul talked about in Galatians 5. The flesh wars against the spirit against the flesh. These two are in constant opposition to each other. So the old nature, the flesh, is still there, and it wants to continue to dominate us. We choose which one wins, the new nature or the old nature. And we said last time, how do you determine which one wins? The one you feed more. The one you feed more, okay? But a Christian has an old nature from his or her physical birth, that old nature we receive from Adam, and a new nature from his or her spiritual birth, that nature we receive from God. And as God said with regard to the original physical creation, again, everything will bring forth after its kind. So before you got saved, you just had a fallen nature, you and I, and therefore we just brought

0: forth the evil fruit that the fallen nature produced. When we got saved, we received a new nature, the nature of God, and now we have the capacity. We don't have to do it. You don't have to bear the fruit of the Spirit. I mean, no Christian has to bear. I mean, it's not automatic. It is if you keep drawing close to Jesus and stay in the Word. He said in John 15, it is automatic then. But we choose whether we're going to be in church, in fellowship, in the Word. We choose that. If we choose not to do it, if we decide that we're going to, you know, try to have Jesus and then still hang out with the old friends and go to the old places and do the old things, well, we might be saved. I don't know the heart. But if a person is truly saved and still lives a carnal life, well, they're saved by grace, but there's not going to be very much fruit, if any, that is born from their life. And that's the goal of our Christian life, to bear fruit, more fruit, and much fruit. Jesus said that again in John 15. Well, we are born again. 2 Corinthians 5:17 says we are new creations. And just to hit this again, because it's so important, and it's really the heart of what Paul is saying here. Once you're a new creation now, you've received Christ. God has moved inside, the Holy Spirit, given you the nature of God, okay? And now you have new desires. Just as everything wanted to brought forth after its kind before you got saved, the old original creation, right? As a new creation now, you have the nature of God and you have these new desires. Things you didn't want to do in the past, now you love to do. Go to church, read the Bible, be in fellowship with God's people, worship Him. Somebody was saying, I think it was in prayer this evening before service, that they were reading about Christians in the underground church in China, and they get together and they worship for 6 hours. Just worship for 6 hours. Now, I understand that's a unique situation, because these folks are living with the possibility of being killed, martyred at any time. But what it does is it has given them a boldness. They're ready to go home. If you live with the constant possibility you could go home at any moment because of the outward political persecution, you're hiding out with other Christians, and at any time they could burst through the doors, arrest you, and execute you. If you're going to continue in your faith, you come to terms with something like that. And you adopt an attitude that says, you know what, Lord, my life is in your hands. And to be, like Paul said, to be here, that's great. To go home is even better. It's a win-win, okay? And you begin to think that way. And but see, that's the radical change that happens in a person's life when they receive Christ and the Spirit of God moves in. New desires. Who in this room before you got saved? The old life. Ever thought there'd come a time when you would take time out during the week in an evening to come and study the Bible or to sing praises to God, right? Or to hang out with other Christians or to say, praise the Lord. I had a lady in the church said, well, God was working. Well, I might become a Christian, but I'll never say praise the Lord. I'll never say that. And she got saved a few months later. She's running across the sanctuary, hugging people. Praise the Lord. Good to see you. Hey, things change. Things change. God works, right? And we're not the same person. Look, true children of God can and do sin, but they can't go on living habitually in sin. You know why? The Holy Spirit won't let you get away with it indefinitely. Oh, He'll give you a little time to have your little fling. Not that He's justifying it or wants it, but, you know, the goodness of God leads us to repentance, and so the Holy Spirit will give you a little time to get your head on straight and rethink this whole thing, you know, and get back to God. If you don't in a timely manner, now He starts ratcheting up the pressure. And depending on how hard-headed you want to be, believe me, you're not going to win this battle. You just aren't going to win this battle. I mean, well, I'm just going to say try it. Don't try it. In fact, we don't have to try it. We got somebody who lived it himself and he can share with us. Turn to Psalm 32. I mean, you know, the Spirit of God will not let a believer live habitually in sin. He will make their life so miserable that they will eventually be broken and want to get their life right with God. If you doubt that, listen to what David went through the year he was backslidden because of his sin with Bathsheba. He talks a little bit about it in Psalm 32, verses 3 to 5. I'll read you out of the New Living Translation, second edition. He said, verse 3, when I refused to confess my sins, he's stubborn, okay? When I refused to confess my sin, my body wasted away, and I groaned all day long. Day and night, your hand of discipline was heavy on me. My strength evaporated like water in the summer heat. Finally, I get the impression I couldn't take it anymore. Finally, I confessed all my sins to you and stopped trying to hide my guilt. I said to myself, I will confess my rebellion to the Lord, and you forgave me. All my guilt is gone. Wow. Praise God, you know? Now, at the end of verse 10, John says that those who don't practice righteousness are not of God, nor are those who don't love other Christians. Again, he's comparing true Christians with phony or counterfeit Christians. And as we said a few weeks ago, in this epistle, John is not speaking categorically. He is speaking in general terms, presenting the ideal, not the actual, the ideal. Okay, you have to understand that. Because when John says things, if you take them categorically, uh-oh, we're all in trouble. I mean, Christians love each other. Well, okay, but it's a couple of folks I'm not that crazy about. Does that mean I'm not a Christian? Look, we're a family. Families fight. You know, come on. Who here who belongs to a family hasn't had some fights with your, you know? But I like to think if something ever happened where there was some kind of a trial or some kind of a something that happened in a person's life that maybe we were a little at odds with, another Christian, and suddenly they were going through a really bad time, that we would drop whatever anger or resentment, we would run to help them. Because, you know, at the end of the day, we're still family. Okay? I wish the body of Christ wasn't so carnal that we would carry grudges. That if we had a falling out, we'd get it right away and move on. Doesn't always happen that way. But John is speaking not, you know, about every situation. He's talking in general now, the ideal. Ideally, and for the most part, in general, Christians love each other. We love each other, right? If you hate Christians, how could you be a Christian? Because Christians are children of God. If you are a child of God with God as your father, how do you hate other Christians? Okay? Again, verse 10, in this the children of God and the children of the devil are manifest. Whoever does not practice righteousness is not of God, nor is he who does not love his brother. Verse 11, for this is the message that you heard from the beginning, that we should love one another. Now, when John says this is the message that you have heard from the beginning, that we should love one another, what he's basically saying is, guys, I'm not telling you anything you already know. I'm not sharing with you any new, deep insights. And again, he's coming against Gnosticism. And the Gnostics believed that they had secret wisdom. They were privy to hidden spiritual truth that not even the apostles were privy to. And it was absolutely essential to have this new truth that only they had. You had to learn it from them, and then you could really know God. And John is saying, look, that is a lie from the pit. If it's new, if it's true, it's not new. And if it's new, it ain't true. And John is saying, look, what I'm sharing with you is not new truth. You've heard this message from the first day you became a Christian, that the Christian life is all about loving each other as fellow believers. That's what it means to be a child of God. So in that regard, I'm not teaching you anything you don't already know. It's a message you've heard from the beginning. Verse 11 once again, for this is the message that you heard from the beginning, that we should love one another, not as Cain, who was of the wicked one and murdered his brother. And why did he murder him? Because his works were evil and his brother's righteous. John holds out Cain as a prime example of what he's talking about. Someone who professed to know God but hated his brother, in fact, went ahead and murdered his brother because his works, Cain's works, were evil, and his brother Abel's works were righteous. Turn to Genesis 4. Let's look at this for a second. Because John puts his finger on something very important here. Let's look at this whole account that John refers to about Cain and Abel. Both, of course, were sons of Adam and Eve. Genesis 4, verse 4. So they both brought an offering to God. The Lord respected Abel and his offering, but he did not respect Cain and his offering. And Cain was very angry. The Hebrew was burning with anger, and his countenance fell. So the Lord said to Cain, "Why are you angry? And why is your countenance fallen? For if you do well, will you not be accepted? And if you do not do well, sin lies at the door, and its desire is for you, but you should rule over it." Now Cain talked with Abel his brother, and it came to pass when they were in the field that Cain rose up against Abel his brother and killed him. Now here's what you're not getting, okay? They both brought sacrifices to the Lord. How did they know what to do? Well, obviously God instructed them. God had told them what they both needed to do to approach him. So long before you had the law under Moses codified, it was already verbally being transmitted from God to Adam and Eve and their children and so on, all right? And obviously what God had told Cain and Abel was the correct sacrifices to bring a sacrifice, no doubt what kind of animals, because some were clean, some were unclean, and all of that, okay? It appears from the text that Abel obeyed what God had said, followed God's instructions to the letter, and approached God on God's terms. God accepted it. He accepted Abel. Cain, for whatever reason, decided he didn't want to do it that way. He wanted to do what he wanted to do and offer it to God and demand that God accept it. So Abel brought a blood sacrifice. Cain brought the works of his hands, the fruit of the ground, as a farmer. God accepted Abel's sacrifice because sin is atoned for through blood. I mean, God taught that to Adam and Eve when they first sinned in the garden and covered themselves with fig leaves. And God says, no, that's not going to do, and killed a couple of animals and covered them with skins, the skins of the animals. To communicate right up front, you cannot cover your shame, the shame of your sin, through the works of your hands. That's religion. But you can only cover or atone for your sins through a blood sacrifice. As God would go on to say in Leviticus 17:11, I have given you the blood upon the altar to make atonement for the soul, for it is the blood that makes atonement for the soul. But these verses in Genesis 4 teach us the very thing that John is stating in his first epistle. That starting with Cain killing Abel, now this is the first recorded murder on the face of the earth, if you don't count Satan's murder of Adam and Eve in the garden, which he did spiritually, not physically. Now there might have been other murders on the face of the earth before this one. I don't know. I don't think so. But this is the first recorded murder on the face of the earth, Cain killing Abel. And basically the idea is that you have Abel following God's prescription on how to approach him, and Abel deciding that he was going to invent his own religion. Some have called it, you know, self-styled or do-it-yourself religion, where you reject what God says. God, I don't care for that. And I'm going to do it my way. And this seems to be what Cain had in mind. This seems to be what the Bible is really keying in on. And of course, the New Testament writers, Jude and John, and maybe take Jesus himself, came against Cain. And Paul did too, for this very thing. That Cain, and he's the father of all do-it-yourself religious folks that feel that, you know, their religious observances, whether they be, you know, sacrifices, sacraments, lighting candles, praying rosaries, whatever, you name it, that should earn them God's favor, earn them a place in God's kingdom. Those folks who believe that way have often persecuted the true children of God who believe that we approach God, that we have fellowship with God, and that we go on living with God for eternity because of what Christ did. So it's the idea of that we're saved by grace alone, through faith alone, in Christ alone.
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1: And it came to pass that in the morning watch, the Lord looked unto the hosts of the Egyptians through the pillar of fire and of the cloud, and troubled the hosts of the Egyptians. The interesting thing to note here is God worked through the pillar of fire and the cloud. And I think this represents the Holy Spirit. God works through the Holy Spirit. He does today. And here you find him moving through the Holy Spirit, or through the pillar of cloud and the pillar of fire. And they were led as the child of God should be led today by the Spirit of God.
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4: It's 51 degrees.

0: Ephesians chapter 1, verses 7 through 12. In him we have redemption through his blood, the forgiveness of sins, according to the riches of his grace, which he made to abound toward us in all wisdom and prudence, having made known to us the mystery of his will, according to his good pleasure, which he purposed in himself, that in the dispensation of the fullness of the times he might gather together in one all things in Christ, both which are in heaven and which are on earth, in him. In him also we have obtained an inheritance, being predestined according to the purpose of him, who works all things according to the counsel of his will, that we who first trusted in Christ should be to the praise of his glory. This has been your sustaining word of the day, brought to you by Calvary Chapel of Manitowoc.
1: Did he blow it? Yes. Did he make mistakes? Yes. But somehow he knew about God, David. And the Psalms are filled with a man who cries to God for his mercy and his forgiveness, who has a heart to repent and to get right with the Lord. I tell you, when I look at all that, I say, hey, maybe there's hope for some of us, huh? The wonderful mercy of God.

0: And it's a blessing to have you with us for this Friday edition of Hope for Today. Somewhere, there's a man who thinks he's outrun the mercy of God. A woman who thinks she's failed too many times to see God's mercy. Maybe a heart that says, God may love other people, but he doesn't love me. He can't. You know something? The God of the Bible does not deal in cheap sentiment or empty religion. His mercy is not weakness. It's not compromise. And it's not God pretending that sin doesn't matter. His mercy is holy. His mercy is righteous. And his mercy reaches down to guilty sinners without ever ceasing to be true. Today we continue our series on the attributes of God as Bible teacher David Hawking returns with day two of his message on the mercy of God. 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That's in the U.S. In Canada, 888-75-BIBLE. And Bible by the numbers, 24253. And here's David.
1: Psalm 103, 11 to 12. For as the heavens are high above the earth, so great is his mercy toward those who fear him. As far as the east is from the west, so far has he removed our transgressions from us. Boy, I tell you, I read that and I say, praise the Lord. They're gone. Now, there are always folks around who remind you of them. Have you noticed that? But according to the Bible, they're gone. The other day I was talking to a guy that was experiencing the results of his many years of drug addiction, and he's still having a few problems mentally and physically. And he was asking me, you know, if the Lord has saved me, why am I experiencing this? The only thing I could think of is an old story of how a father took a son out to explain this to him, and he had the boy pound nails into a piece of wood. He pounded all these nails into the wood. And the boy kept asking, well, why do you want me to do that? Just do what I tell you. So he pounded all these nails. Then he said, now pull them all out. Well, what for? Why should I put? I just pull them all out. So he pulled all the nails out. He said, now what's left? He said, the holes. In this life, we are going to experience scars as a result of our decisions to walk away from the Lord. You know that? There are some of us that physically are still suffering from the result of decisions that we made, maybe as young people. When God says he has removed it, he's not only removed it from a positional standpoint, though the scars remain now. But my dear friends, the hope of the gospel is that when Jesus Christ comes again, we're going to get a brand new body, and we're talking total removal. No more evidence whatsoever. The holes will be gone, and we'll be made brand new outwardly as we are made brand new inwardly when we come to Christ. The Bible says if we confess our sins, he's faithful and just to forgive us and to cleanse us from all unrighteousness. I don't know why it is, but it almost seems like a devil's trap to get us to remove the word all. To think somehow when we bring our sin to a merciful God that there's something that remains that therefore I have to atone for. According to the Bible, as far as the east is from the west, so far has he removed our transgressions from us. That's why we like to say to people, hey, you could have a clean slate starting right now. If you wanted to, you talk about forgiveness. And what is it rooted in? The fact that you're such a worthy possession? Are you kidding? Or that you have such great potential for the Lord? Which is some of the preaching of the pulpits of America, but that's not rooted in the gospel. It's rooted in the character of God as to why you're saved. And God is merciful to you. And no matter how gross you are or how you've messed up or blown your brain and life away, let me tell you something. God's character is limitless. And no matter how much sin is in your life, where sin abounds, grace did much more abound. You could be cleaned up in a moment of time. And that's the gospel. And I thank God for his mercy. It involves complete pardon. Turn to Psalm 86, please. Verse 5. This is a wonderful theme, and you cannot get it into your system enough, because a lot of us are really into performance in our kind of culture. And I'm afraid it has dominated the Christian community so bad that even the best among us, and I include myself, have a tendency to tip towards performance every now and then, even for the believer. Nobody cleans up his act, either in coming to Christ or living the Christian life, by performance, in spite of what we teach. The only method of cleansing that God ever had is through his Son, Jesus Christ, and the mercy and compassion and grace of our Lord. That's why it's such a frustrating thing. You want people to walk with the Lord. You want them to do right. Parents feel that way towards kids. We feel it about ourselves. And so we try everything under the sun to somehow clean up what we have done. Folks, there is no other method that God has. You say, well, doesn't it say, now you're clean through the word which I've spoken? Exactly right. And it is the word that reminds us how sin is cared for. It's rooted in the character of God, not in the performance of man. I thank God for his cleansing. Don't you? In Psalm 86:5, it says, for you, Lord, are good and ready to forgive. A lot of people think God's hesitant. You got to knock down the doors of heaven, as it were, to really get his attention. No, you don't. You tell me in the prodigal son story, when the prodigal son started coming back home, the father had been waiting for him. And when he saw him a long ways off, before he ever got to the house to beg his father's forgiveness, what does the Bible say the father did? He ran after him. God is ready to forgive. You take one step toward our wonderful Lord. You just move a little inch in your heart. Our Lord, ready to forgive. Why? Because he's merciful. He's compassionate. The Bible says he's abundant in mercy, verse 5, to all those who call upon you. You know what the problem lies? We don't call upon the Lord. We're using everything else. Talking to our friends, using every kind of method we possibly can. Somehow get our act together. And the Bible says the Lord is good, ready to forgive. Abundant in mercy to everyone who would call on him. Isn't that sweet? Look at chapter 130, please, verse 7 and 8. The wonderful pardon of God. In Psalm 130, verse 7, to the nation of Israel, he said, O Israel, hope in the Lord, for with the Lord there is mercy, and with him is abundant redemption. He shall redeem Israel from all his iniquities. Once again, pardon, cleansing, redeem from all his iniquities. Why? Because with the Lord there is mercy. Turn to Numbers chapter 14 and look at verse 18 and 19. The people really deserve to be wiped out for the rebellion in the wilderness. But look at this. The Lord is long-suffering and abundant in mercy, forgiving iniquity and transgression. But he by no means clears the guilty. He doesn't sweep it under the rug. Visiting the iniquity of the fathers and the children to the third and fourth generation. If they continue to disobey him, you'll see his judgment continue on and on and on and on. But look at the next verse. Pardon the iniquity of this people, I pray, according to the greatness of your mercy, just as you have forgiven this people from Egypt even until now. All that wilderness rebellion, they deserve to be wiped out. And here's a prayer. God, pardon them according to what? The greatness of your mercy. When you appeal to God, you appeal to his merciful character when you want to be cleansed and pardoned from your sin. It's God and who he is that can make that happen. Turn to Psalm 103 again. The mercy of God not only involves his person, who he is, his provision, all his benefits, his patience that he will not always strive with us, his punishment, he doesn't punish us according to our sins, his pardon, he removes them as far as the east is from the west, but it also involves his pity. Verse 13 and 14 says, as a father pities his children, so the Lord pities those who fear him, for he knows our frame. He remembers that we are dust. Parents, listen to me. You know and I know that you have to look at your kids and remember their kids. Amen? And there's such a tendency among those of us who are parents to want our kids to know what we know and to think the way we think. First of all, your kids, as they get older, believe that you don't know anything. And then one day when they become parents, they'll discover how remarkably intelligent you must have been, because they themselves are in the same problem again. Now, you know a lot of things they don't know, and sometimes you want them to understand that you do. And you can really drive them crazy, folks, trying to get them to think like you do. And they don't seem to think that way. The only hope we have is to sit back and say, just wait. Isn't it wonderful, those of you who have kids who are married, isn't it wonderful to listen to them now? You're becoming extremely intelligent now. And they're looking at you and they almost say, man, I can't believe it. Was I really like that? And don't you love to repeat stories about what happened? I remember when you were a little squirt and here's what you did. And you know, you just lay it out. What are you doing? You're recognizing, whether you know it or not, that kids are kids. Aren't you glad that God looks at you that way? He looks at you and says, man, you don't know the first thing about anything. You're nothing but a clod of dirt. My translation, but that's what it says. Look at it again. It says he remembers we are dust. And he looks at you, and he just loves you. You talk about mercy, I want mercy from God. I don't want justice, I want mercy. I know if I got what I deserve, I'd be in hell. I want him to be merciful. And the Bible says when God looks at me, he looks at me like a father would to his little kid. I know all about it, David. I know what you like. I know a lot more than you do. In one sermon I was in, it was one of those sermons where the pastor's enamored but the people aren't. I had so much stuff in that message I couldn't believe it. I just was thrilled to deliver it. A farmer came up to me afterwards and he said, you ever fed hogs? I said, no, I never have. He said, well, I didn't think you had because we don't dump the whole load on them at once. Obviously, I wasn't merciful on that occasion to the crowd who could barely turn their Bibles fast enough. Aren't you glad that God is merciful to you? He doesn't dump the whole load on you at once. But it involves something else. Go back to Psalm 103 again. It not only involves his pity, it involves his plan. I like this, that mercy is behind the plan of God. And in verse 15 to 19, what a reminder of the plan of God, that man is like a flower of the field. He's passing away. Its place is remembered no more. What significance is he in the overall plan of God? But the answer comes through loud and clear. But the mercy of the Lord is from everlasting to everlasting. It's there, folks. That plan is eternal. Psalm 105 says, the Lord is good, his mercy is everlasting. Psalm 138, 8, your mercy, O Lord, endures forever. Yes, it involves his plan, and that plan is eternal, and it never is without mercy in it. That plan is also faithful. Look back to Psalm 89, please, verse 24, to connect the previous message on the faithfulness of God. The plan of God is bathed, saturated with mercy, and it is faithful. My faithfulness and my mercy shall be with him. Verse 28, my mercy I will keep for him forever. There have been people and still are who question what God did for David. I have a long letter from a lady right now who's really ticked off. She'd been studying the life of David. She said, I can't understand why God blessed that man, said what he did to him. Look what he did. And to have eight wives and how he's messed the whole thing up, committed adultery and murder, and set up the murder of a woman's husband, and he's a man of bloodshed, he can't even build the temple, and he has all these kids' problems, and they're not walking with the Lord, and God blesses him. And there are plenty of people here today, after all we've been through in the last decade, who would say, why David? Let me tell you something. According to the Bible, it's to exalt the mercy and grace of our Lord. You wouldn't have chosen, but God did. He said, David, I took you from the sheepfolds to shepherd my people Israel. You wouldn't have chosen him after what happened to him. You would have asked for impeachment. God even had these words to say, which have troubled all of us who studied his life. He's a man after my own heart. And the Psalms are filled with a man who cries to God for his mercy and his forgiveness, who has a heart to repent and to get right with the Lord. I tell you, when I look at all that, I say, hey, maybe there's hope for some of us, huh? The wonderful mercy of God. It's a faithful plan. It's also a sovereign plan. Turn to Romans chapter 9. The plan of God, which is saturated with his mercy, is eternal, faithful, and sovereign in all that it does, and all backed up and strengthened by his wonderful mercy and compassion. And in Romans 9, 14, dealing with the salvation of people and who gets chosen and who doesn't, it says, what shall we say then? Is there unrighteousness with God? Certainly not. For he says to Moses, I will have mercy on whomever I will have mercy. And I will have compassion on whomever I will have compassion. So then, it is not of him who wills. You say, I made that decision. God said, it's not of him who wills, nor of him who runs. Hey, look, I've done a lot. I deserve that. No, it is not on willing or running, but it is of God who shows what? Mercy. The sovereignty of God's involved as he decides to show mercy to people that don't deserve it. Well, how should I respond to this? Number one, you ought to praise the Lord. In Psalm 86, 12 to 13, it says, I will praise you, O Lord, my God, with all my heart. I will glorify your name forever. Why? For great is your mercy toward me. You want to know what your response is to this message? It's to praise God with all of your heart because of how great his mercy is to you and to me. In Psalm 89, 1 and 2, he said, I will sing of the mercies of the Lord forever. Mercy should be built up forever. I'll just, with my mouth, make it known to all generations, praising the Lord. In Psalm 136, and there are many of them throughout the Psalms, he said, oh, give thanks to the Lord, for he's good, for his mercy endures forever. And he repeats it after every line. His mercy endures forever. His mercy endures forever, all the way through the Psalm. Praise the Lord. Number two, you want to know what your response is to what you learned about the mercy of God? It's not only to praise the Lord, but it's to pray for the Lord's help. Turn to Psalm 69, please. But as for me, my prayer is to you, O Lord, in the acceptable time. O God, in the multitude of your mercy, hear me in the truth of your salvation. Deliver me out of the mire. Let me not sink. Let me be delivered from those who hate me. Out of the deep waters, let not the flood overflow me, nor let the deep swallow me up. And let not the pit shut its mouth on me. Hear me, O Lord, for your loving kindness is good. Turn to me according to the multitude of your tender mercies. Does it motivate you to pray? In Psalm 86, I read, bow down your ear, O Lord. Hear me, for I am poor and needy. Preserve my life, for I am holy. You are my God. Save your servant who trusts in you. Be merciful to me, O Lord, for I cry to you all day long. Psalm 90, verse 14. Oh, satisfy us early, the psalmist says, with your mercy, that we may rejoice and be glad all our days. Pray. Psalm 94, verse 17. Unless the Lord had been my help, my soul would have soon have settled in silence. If I say my foot slips, your mercy, O Lord, will hold me up. In the multitude of my anxieties within me, your comforts delight my soul. Are you troubled? Understand the Lord is merciful. Come to him for help.
0: That's Bible teacher David Hawking, and this is Hope for Today. David will be back to bring our study time to a close. Some additional thoughts and teaching are just ahead, so stay tuned. First, we want to let you know about a couple of really special home Bible study tools. Matt?
2: Why did God choose to destroy the first civilization, except Noah and his family, in this global catastrophe of the Genesis flood?
0: Find the answer inside David Hawking's engaging study of Genesis 1 through 11, titled, The Beginning, From Creation to the Flood.
2: And why can we have confidence in the biblical teaching of divine authorship in creation versus the popular notions of evolution? How about lessons from creation that will build our faith and encourage our walk with the Lord today?
0: Yeah, you'll find them with supporting scriptures inside The Beginning, From Creation to the Flood. Matt, our culture is incredibly confused regarding values, ethics, right, and the meaning and purpose of life.
2: And one reason is our failure to understand the origin of human life.
0: And David tackles this concern inside The Beginning, From Creation to the Flood.
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0: And Matt, we cannot overstate the importance of Genesis 1 through 11.
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0: Well, amen. 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
1: Turn to Hebrews chapter 2 and look at verse 17. Speaking of our Lord Jesus Christ, it says, "Therefore in all things he had to be made like his brethren." That means he became flesh and dwelt among us. Why did he do it? "That he might be a merciful and faithful high priest in things pertaining to God, to make propitiation for the sins of the people. For in that he himself has suffered being tempted, he is able to aid those who are tempted." He can help you because he's a merciful priest. "We do not have a high priest who cannot sympathize with our weaknesses, but was in all points tempted as we are, yet without sin. Let us therefore come boldly to the throne of grace, that we may obtain mercy and find grace to help in time of need." What is my response to the mercy of God? It's not only to praise the Lord, it's to pray for the Lord's help. But one last thing. It's not only to praise the Lord and to pray for the Lord's help, but according to the Bible, the proper response to God's mercies is to present our bodies, our whole life to God. Romans chapter 12. "I beseech you therefore, brethren, by the," what? "Mercies of God, that you present your bodies a living sacrifice, holy, acceptable to God, which is your reasonable service." That's a reasonable thing to do in the light of it. "Do not be conformed to this world." A lot of us go that way and get messed up bad. "But be transformed by the renewing of your mind, that you may prove what is that good and acceptable and perfect will of God." In the light of the mercy and the mercies of God, what am I to do? Present my body to God. Whatever it is that's tying you down, whatever the world's offering you, whatever domination it has over you to be cool or accepted or wanted or whatever, cut the strings and give yourself totally to a God who loves you more than you could ever dream. Father, you know how many of us need to right now run in our hearts to you. A lot of us are staying away from you, ignoring you, neglecting you, and you're the only one who can really minister to us. Father, I pray for those in our audience who are not sure if they died now, they'd be in heaven. But right now, Lord, you'd open their hearts to Jesus Christ, and they'd know that he is a merciful high priest, one who cares about them like no one else does. Thank you that you do not punish us according to our iniquities. Thank you that you do remove our sins as far as the east is from the west. Thank you that you pity us like a father does a child. Oh God, help us to come to your heart, to stop running away. Father, I pray for Christians here who know they have settled their relationship with you by faith in Christ, but frankly have been enmeshed and bombarded and controlled by the world, its thinking, its processes, its goals, its dreams, its ideas. And here you are, merciful God, waiting for us, patient, loving. May there be people here who say, "That's it. He loves me more than anybody in this world does. I'll give my life to him. Use me in whatever way he wants." Thank you, Lord. In Jesus' name we pray. Amen.
0: Amen. And friend, if you'd like to know more about how you can have a personal relationship with Jesus Christ, how you can have him as your Lord and Savior, or if you're new to the Christian faith, In either case, we'd love to send you a free booklet by David called What is Christianity? 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That's in the U.S. 888-75-BIBLE in Canada. 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Who is God? Not the God men invent, edit, or explain away, but the God of the Bible. 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
5: It's 49 degrees.
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0: You're listening to Straight from the Heart, the Bible teaching radio ministry of Calvary Chapel, Philadelphia. Our teacher here on Straight from the Heart is Senior Pastor Joe Foch. We're currently in the New Testament, going verse by verse through the Gospel of Mark. On today's broadcast, we'll continue our study beginning in chapter 1. Before we finish, I'll give you some additional information so you can contact us with any questions or comments. But first, open your Bible to Mark chapter 1, and let's join Pastor Joe as he begins.
1: The interesting thing for you and I as we look at the temptation in the wilderness is no one was there but Jesus and Satan. He hadn't called any of his disciples yet. It ends up in Matthew's gospel and Luke's gospel, but they weren't there. Matthew was still sitting behind the tax gatherer's desk, and Luke wasn't even a believer. And Jesus was alone in the wilderness with Satan. And what it means is somewhere after he gathered the 12, they must have been talking about warfare, or they must have been talking about temptation. And Jesus must have said to him, let me tell you something that happened. An old score that was settled before any of you were called. I was alone in the wilderness, and he came to me and said, since you're the Son of God, turn these stones into bread. And Jesus must have said to the disciples, and what I did was I answered him on your behalf. I didn't say, beat it. I'm the Son of God. I'm going to smoke you right where you stand. He said, I didn't exercise the divine prerogative. I said to him, it is written, man shall not live by bread alone. I said to him, I don't need to be the Son of God. I don't need to exercise my deity to defeat you. I simply need to be a man who knows the Word of God and is filled with the Holy Spirit. Man does not live by bread alone, but by every word of God. And I answered him on your behalf with your resources, and he fled. And I'm sure that's why we have the record given to us in Matthew and Luke, so that we can understand Mark moving quickly through these things, bringing us to the calling of the disciples. He was there with the wild beasts, the angels at the end of the temptation. They came and they ministered to him. Now, after that John was put in prison, Jesus came into Galilee preaching the gospel of the kingdom of God. Now, he's in the power of the Spirit. We're about a year into his public ministry now. This is after John the Baptist is put in prison. He moves quickly into this, and it says that Jesus came saying, the time is fulfilled. The kingdom of God is at hand. It's present. Repent ye and believe the good news. The word gospel means good news. So Jesus comes preaching the kingdom, saying the time is fulfilled. The kingdom's at hand. Repent and believe ye the good news. So the gospel's being proclaimed. Now it's going to be rejected by religious Israel. But he comes now presenting these things. And he says, as he walked by the Sea of Galilee, he saw Simon and Andrew, his brother, casting a net into the sea. They were fishermen. And Jesus said unto them, and you're familiar with this. You know, if you grew up in a church and you sung the song and Sunday school when you were little, I will make you fishers of men. Jesus said unto them, come ye after me, and I will make you to become fishers of men. And straightway they forsook their nets, they followed him. And when he had gone a little further from there, he saw James, the son of Zebedee, and John, his brother, who also were in the ship mending their nets. And straightway he called them, and they left their father Zebedee in the ship, notice, with the hired servants, and they went after him. Now, this is not the first encounter they have with Jesus. John's Gospel, chapter 1, tells us that James and John had followed

They must have said, why does John the Baptist say that you have to increase and he has to decrease? Why does John the Baptist, why is he pointing the finger at you and saying you're the one, that he's the friend of the bridegroom, but you're the bridegroom, that you're the one who takes away the sin of the world, that you're going to baptize with. You can imagine that afternoon alone with Jesus. Wouldn't you love to have that tape? You'd have to understand Aramaic to appreciate it, but I'd like to have it anyway. And out of that meeting, Andrew comes and it says he finds his brother Peter and says, we have found the Messiah. That must have been a remarkable conversation they had. So all of those events take place, and then Peter comes and Jesus looks at him and says, yeah, your name is Cephas. You're the son of Jonah. I'm changing your name to Rocky. This is the first thing he says to him. And the inference is he looked down into him and he saw the potential of his life. Now, it took 50 years for Peter to be a rock. It didn't happen overnight. James and John, the sons of thunder, they want to burn up cities, become the apostles of love. It takes 50 years. But here they are, a year later, familiar with Jesus. They had spent some time with him, but now the call comes. You know, look, we get saved, we become familiar with Jesus, but for all of us, there are timelines. There are those times that are special when we hear his calling more clearly. And it's at this point he looks at them and says, follow me. I will make you to become fishers of men. It's a specific call. They drop their nets. They're leaving behind a lucrative business. They follow him. James and John leave behind their father and the servants. They had a very lucrative business to take up now and to follow Christ. It certainly speaks volumes of what they thought of him, what they learned of him, what they perceived him. And they didn't know the whole story at this point as they spent time around him. And they follow him. And they went into Capernaum, and straightway on the Sabbath day, he entered into the synagogue and taught. So it's going to, you know, it's giving us a little bit of the first day experience now with these guys. They go with Jesus into Capernaum. Capernaum, the village of Nahum, right on the northern end of the Sea of Galilee, which is about 15 miles long, 8 miles across. It's called Kinneroth, which is a harp because it's shaped like a harp, called the Sea of Tiberias. Beautiful inland lake, been there many times. Capernaum had a population of about 15,000, and it was the largest of about 30 to 34 fishing villages around the Sea of Galilee. And it was the center of commerce. A road came through there from Damascus and then went south. So it was very integral. You know, John the Baptist is out in the wilderness. He's out. He's austere. He's alone. Jesus, once he comes back and powered by the Spirit, he steps right into the hustle and bustle of human life. That's where he wants to be. He steps right into the busyness of human beings and their brokenness and their lives and their tears and their hungers, their joys, their sorrows, right into the middle of the crowd. And he takes these men with him, their first experience on a Sabbath day, into the synagogue at Capernaum. Now, those of you who have been there with us, the synagogue in Capernaum today that you can visit was built between the 2nd and 3rd century. It's all white marble, comes from Rome. But under the side of it, you see the foundation, which is black basalt. And that's the foundation of the synagogue that was there in the day of Christ. And no doubt that's the synagogue, we're told, that a centurion had built for them. And it's remarkable to go there and think that these scenes took place there. We usually have a wonderful Bible study there, but he goes into the synagogue. Now, the synagogue was an interesting institution. It started in Babylon. They were away from the temple when they would gather with at least 10 Jewish males. It had evolved to this point in time, and still on the Sabbath day, you're only allowed to travel so far. So there would be many synagogues. This synagogue was fairly elaborate. You could fit, by the looks of it now, 150 to 200 people inside. The synagogue was an interesting religious structure. There was no
pastor, there was no priest that ran the synagogue. There was the ruler of the synagogue. The ruler of the synagogue was the guy who kept

0: swept, who kept it locked up. He was the guy who, he was the maintenance person that took care of it. And that was an honor, but he was called the ruler of the synagogue. He took care of all the physical needs. There was a second person who had a specific responsibility with the money of any given synagogue to take a portion of that and give alms to the poor from it. And that was that second individual's responsibility. Then there was a third official called the Chazan, and he was the guy who kept the scroll and unrolled it to the text for the Sabbath day. And he would, again, lock and unlock the synagogue. He would blow the trumpet. When the Sabbath began was Friday evening, when the first three stars were visible in the sky, he would blow a trumpet that would signal that the Sabbath had just begun. And that would go till Saturday night when it got dark enough that the first three stars were visible. The Chazan would blow the trumpet again, and that would tell the people that the Sabbath had ended. So in the synagogue, the service of the synagogue was typically very boring. You would come in and there was, you know, registered readings that they would read for that Sabbath. And it was usually one of the guys there in the synagogue, unless there was a traveling rabbi or preacher. So when someone like Jesus would show up at the synagogue on Saturday, it livened things up. Now, this was kind of a good day. They had no idea how lively this particular day was going to be. Jesus, it says, straightway he goes in on the Sabbath, he enters into the synagogue, he began to teach. They were astonished at his doctrine, his teaching. Why? Because he taught them as one that had authority and not as the scribes. We know the scribes would always say, Rabbi Akiba says this, Akiba, or Rabbi Hillel says this. Jesus would teach them and say, you have heard that hath been said of them of old, but I say unto you, this is what God is talking about. And he spoke to them as one who had authority, and they were astonished. And he did have authority. He didn't just talk like somebody had authority. This was the word of God teaching the word of God. How amazing it must have been to sit and listen to him to read off the scroll. And they were amazed at his teaching. He taught them as one having authority, not as the scribes. And there was in the synagogue that day a man with an unclean spirit, demon-possessed. And he cried out. Now, it's interesting. He, singular, cried out, saying, let us, plural, alone, what have we, plural, to do with thee, thou Jesus of Nazareth? Art thou come to destroy us, plural? I, singular, now, I know thee, who thou art, the Holy One of God. And then Jesus rebuked him, singular, saying, hold thy peace and come out. Now, this is an interesting scene. We read through it. You have to understand what's happening here. He's sitting there teaching. There is a man in the crowd with an unclean spirit, and it says that he cries out. You've seen the movie. His head starts to spin around, and he says, let us alone! What have we to do with thee, thou Jesus of Nazareth? Art thou come to destroy us? I know who you are, the Holy One of God! And everybody's like, this is the most exciting synagogue service we have ever had. What in the world is that all about? You know, you have to understand, this is in the middle of a Bible study. I mean, and I don't want those kind of things to happen. I can appreciate you're doing a nice Bible study and this goes off. And Jesus, it says to him, hold thy peace. It's literally be muzzled. We say, shut up. That's what it is. And come out of him. There's no fasting and praying. There's no incantations. Jesus turns around, glares at him and says, shut up. Get out. It's done. Everybody there was glad it was done. They don't want to hear no more of that. You know, this creature's screaming, I know they are the Holy One of God. He turns around, hold thy peace, shut up and get out. And when the unclean spirit tore the man must have been like thrown across the room and cried with a loud voice again, he comes out of him and everybody's sitting there. They were all amazed insomuch that they questioned among themselves saying, What thing is this? Now, what that is, what they said was, what was that all about? Did you see that? What was that all about? What new teaching is this? With authority, he commands even the unclean spirits, and they obey him. What a remarkable scene. And we read through it, we take it for granted. People's hair was standing up. This was the real deal. And it comes to such a sudden and powerful end. So suddenly, they say, what in the world just happened? Did that just happen? Stop me. What is that all about? And immediately, verse 28, it says, his fame spread abroad throughout all of the region of Galilee, a huge region. And forthwith, when they were come out of the synagogue, they entered into the house of Simon and Andrew with James and John. James and John were with them. But Simon's wife's mother, so Peter is married. This is his mother-in-law. She's laying sick of a fever. Dr. Luke tells us she's in the grip of a great fever. Jesus is going to heal her. The Bible doesn't tell us whether Peter's happy that Jesus healed his mother-in-law or not. We know that we're told in 1 Corinthians chapter 9, Paul says, have we not power to lead about a sister, a wife, as well as the other apostles, as the brethren of our Lord and as Cephas? So even in those days, Peter's wife, and I forget what tradition said her name was, traveled with him. We know that when Peter was crucified upside down, he was in the Mamertine prison in Rome for 9 months in a situation where many died just of the fumes. It said that he never slept for 9 months. He was chained to a pole down in human waste up to his knees in complete darkness. During that time, tradition says he led 41 Roman guards to the Lord. And when they brought him out to crucify him, they took his wife out to crucify her in front of him. He said, remember thou the Lord, O woman. And then when they went to crucify him, he said, I'm not worthy to be crucified like my Lord. So they crucified him upside down. But here we get a look into his home. He has a home in Capernaum. His wife's mother, evidently living there with them, she is in the grips of a great fever. And anon, they tell him of her. And we should too. They told Jesus about the problem. And he came, and only Mark tells us this, and you must have heard Peter talk about it over and over. He came and he took her by the hand and lifted her up. Matthew and Luke say he rebuked the fever. Well, he did, but he did more than that. Beautifully he came. This old woman in the grips of a great fever, she may have died. And Jesus came and he touched her. He took her by the hand. And he lifted her up off the bed. He pulled her up by her hands. And he rebuked the fever. And immediately the fever left her. Look, and she ministered unto them. When Jesus fixes you, you know, he fixes you. He rebukes the fever. He takes her by the hand and he lifts her up. She stood up, strengthened, and then she began to minister to him. She started to make dinner. Interesting to see this house just fold open. Jesus comes in. James and John, Peter and Andrew, the house is open. She gets up and starts to cook for him. What would you make for Jesus if you had him over for dinner? You had to whip something up. I don't think he's picky. And even when the sun did set, they brought unto him all that were diseased and them that were possessed with devils. Notice, all the city was gathered together at the door. So if his wife wasn't upset that he brought four guys home, she probably wasn't. She looked out and 10,000 other people were on the front lawn. The whole city's gathered at the front door. Matthew's gospel tells us he healed them all. Here it says he healed many. You know, Mark's remembrance from listening to Peter is just he healed so many of them. He healed so many people. And interesting, Matthew says that it might be fulfilled that he bore our illnesses, quoting Isaiah 53. Here it says he healed many that were sick of diverse diseases. He cast out many devils and suffered not the devils to speak because they knew him. And in the morning, rising up a great while before day, before it was daylight, 3 to 6 in the morning sometime, no doubt. In the morning, rising a great while before day, he went out. He snuck out of the house without waking them up and departed into a solitary place and there prayed. And Simon and they that were with him, now it says followed after him, that with the idea is when they woke up, they went searching for him to find him, because verse 37 says, when they had found him, they said unto him, all men are seeking for you. And he said to them, well, let us go to the next towns, that I might preach there also, not heal, that I might preach there also, because that's the reason I came forth, to preach to them the news of the kingdom. Getting up a great while before dawn. You guys, that's a rebuke to me. My prayer life, you know, this is at the end of a long day. You know, I'd been saying, oh, Lord, you know, yesterday was a long day. I mean, you got to get it, had to get the guys from the fishing nets, and then we ran into the demon in the synagogue, and then the fever, and it was a long night. And Lord, I'm just going to, Lord, can I, you know, you give your beloved sleep. That's me, right? Can I just, you know, Jesus, if Jesus needs to get up and pray, how much do I? And I think, man, I would love to have sat by quietly and listened to that discourse that he had with the Father. I love the teachings of Jesus that we have recorded, but I thought, you know, what would it have been like to have been able to eavesdrop and listen to him in his prayer alone a great while before dawn, speaking to the Father, pouring out his heart? I can't imagine. How remarkable. They woke up in the house. Look, where is he? He's gone. Did he get kidnapped? No, he didn't. And then go seeking him until they find him. And when they find him, they say, Lord, everybody's looking for you. All men are seeking after you. And he says, he gets up. He says, come on, guys, then let's go to the next villages and let's preach there also. Let's spread the good news, because that is why I've come forth.
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3: 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And now, here's Russ.
4: The Apostle Paul told us we'll have so much proof of God's creation that we'll be without excuse if we don't believe in our Creator. Let's discuss the giraffe as a fun and amazing example. 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Try to imagine the tremendous pressure that these creatures' hearts have to produce in order to force blood all the way to their brains. So, the first time that the giraffe bent down to get a drink of water, what kept this extreme pressure from blowing its brains out? Well, God designed a special set of arteries and a unique pressure-sensing system that limits the flow of blood when these awesome critters lower their heads. 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God bless, and have a great day.
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1: I'm a virgin, and the angel tells her this child will be born of God. The incarnation was accomplished by the creative act of the Holy Spirit in the body of Mary. Jesus is going to be born of the flesh without a sin nature. In fact, Gabriel tells Mary that the power of the highest will overshadow you. The word overshadow means to cover with a cloud. Does that bring to mind anything when you hear that? A cloud. It should remind us of the Shekinah glory or the presence of God. And the key is, with God, nothing will be impossible. You know, look at what's going on in your life. Look at what's going on in the nation. Look what's going on in the world. Can God accomplish anything in these days? Absolutely, because nothing's impossible for him. How do we know what he wants to do? Read his word, pray, take those steps of faith as he leads. You know, we look at situations that we're going through, oh man, it's impossible now. I don't know how this is going to work out. I do like to know how things are going to work out. I really do. Don't you? I mean, hopefully I'm not the only one, but if I am, so be it. I like to know, how is this going to happen? What are you going to do, Lord? And most of the time, not all the time, but most of the time, the Lord says, you're going to trust me on this one? Just walk by faith. But it's impossible. Oh, yeah, but it says, with God, nothing will be impossible. And you know what the Greek for the word nothing means? Nothing. Nothing is impossible. He could do anything he wants. Trust in him. Walk by faith. Be in his word. See what he's going to do. That's the exciting thing is, I don't know what's going to happen, but I'm excited to see what the Lord's going to do. Aren't you excited for 2017 and see what the Lord's going to do? Here's another year coming. Lord, what are you going to do? How are you going to use us? How are we going to impact our community, our state, our nation, the world? What are you going to do? You know, I look at some of the missionaries that we support and the work that they're doing and some of the stuff I can't even tell you because we don't want that stuff on the radio or the internet because it's too dangerous for them. But God is working in their lives. He's using them. Nothing is impossible with our God. Verse 38 says, then Mary said, behold, the maidservant of the Lord, let it be to me according to your word. And the angel departed from her. Lord, help me to have those words too. Just to trust in you. Lord, I'm just a servant of yours. Whatever you tell me, may I walk by faith. She trusted the Lord. All that the Lord said through Gabriel and submitted her life to what the Lord had said. Wow, what faith. Verse 39. Now Mary arose in those days and went into the hill country with haste to the city of Judah and entered the house of Zacharias and greeted Elizabeth. And it happened when Elizabeth heard the greeting of Mary that the babe leaped in her womb and Elizabeth was filled with the Holy Spirit. Now, it could be at this point that Mary told Joseph what had taken place. I think that's probably true. And the angel visited Joseph, also confirming what Mary told him. And I think Joseph sent Mary away. Why? Why did Joseph send Mary away to visit her relative Elizabeth? Because Mary could have been put to death for having sexual relations outside of marriage. She could have been stoned. So he wanted to get her outside, away from the area, let things cool down, and she went to visit Elizabeth. And it wasn't a short trip. It could have been 80 to 100 miles to get from Nazareth in the region of Galilee to the hill country of Judah to see Elizabeth. And I love what happens when Elizabeth heard Mary's voice. The child in Elizabeth's womb, John, leaped for joy. Isn't it amazing that a piece of protoplasm, a blob of cells and tissue, can hear and respond like that in the womb? Okay, little sarcasm. For me, this is not even a debatable issue. You can try and argue with me, but sorry. Life begins at conception. And if you destroy that life in the womb, it's murder. And I don't care what people say. What does God say? Psalm 139, for you formed my inward parts. You covered me in my mother's womb. I will praise you, for I am fearfully and wonderfully made. Marvelous are your works, and that my soul knows very well. My frame was not hidden from you, and I was made in secret and skillfully wrought in the lowest parts of the earth. Your eyes saw my substance being yet unformed, and in your book they all were written, the days fashioned for me, when as yet there were none of them. It's pretty interesting. There is the book of Job. God has. This is your life, Joe. Here's the book of all of us. God has our life all written out, but we must take those steps of faith. Now, people can deny this and say, you know, life doesn't begin until birth, which is the most ridiculous thing I've ever heard. You can suppress the truth that's out there. But for God, this is murder, because he formed you at the point of conception onward. Verse 42. Then she spoke out with a loud voice and said, "Blessed are you among women, and blessed is the fruit of your womb. But why is this granted to me, that the mother of my Lord should come to me? For indeed, as soon as the voice of your greeting sounded in my ears, the babe leaped in my womb for joy. Blessed is she who believed, for there will be a fulfillment of those things which were told her from the Lord." So Elizabeth blesses Mary, speaks of the blessings that will come from the fruit of her womb, the blessings that her child will bring. You think, well, how did Elizabeth know all this? I think the Lord spoke to her, gave her those words. I don't think it was something she felt. It was something she knew. Now, as we continue on here in Luke chapter 1, we move to a section that has been called the Magnificat, or the Song of Mary. Look at verse 46. "And Mary said, 'My soul magnifies the Lord, and my spirit has rejoiced in God my Savior, for he has regarded the lowly state of his maidservant. For behold, henceforth all generations will call me blessed. For he who is mighty has done great things for me, and holy is his name, and his mercy is on those who fear him from generation to generation. He has shown strength with his arm. He has scattered the proud in the imagination of their hearts. He has put down the mighty from their thrones and exalted the lowly. He has filled the hungry with good things, and the rich he has sent away empty. He has helped his servant Israel in remembrance of his mercy, as he spoke to our fathers, to Abraham and to his seed forever.' And Mary remained with her about 3 months and returned to her house." So Mary is praising God, and it's just beautiful. The thing that I want you to see here is what verse 47 says. "And my spirit has rejoiced in God my..." What is Mary saying? That she was a sinner, that she needed a Savior as well. And I realize it's hard for many to accept, because many feel that Mary was without sin. I grew up in the Roman Catholic Church. I understood this doctrine because that's what they taught. And the Pope's infallible. And they've elevated Mary to a position of sinlessness. She had an immaculate conception as well as Jesus, both born without sin. And she didn't even die. She was taken up into heaven, the Assumption. And there's many that believe that she's co-redeemer. This is what one Catholic site said. "It was Mary's closeness to Christ that made her receive God's fullness of grace to be sinless. Without God's grace, it would have been impossible for Mary to be sinless, and she too would be like the rest of humanity. However, because of her decision to say yes in giving birth to Christ, she was given a special privilege by having no sin touch her. Catholics believe that God wanted a perfectly pure woman to carry his Son, the God of the universe, for nothing else short of perfection would do. Pope Pius IX officially defined the doctrine of the Immaculate Conception in the year 1854. He did so with the understanding that this belief would help the Catholic faithful grow spiritually towards Christ. The belief that Mary was without sin was not invented, as numerous people mistakenly think. Many are still under the false impression that the Immaculate Conception was not believed until the year 1854, when it was defined. What they fail to realize is that the belief itself has extremely strong roots in church writings, go well back into the 4th century. Every personal sin must be excluded from the Blessed Virgin Mary for the sake of the honor of God. St. Augustine in 390 AD. Okay, that is not someone you want to use to justify your position. What does the Word of God have to say? "And my spirit has rejoiced in God, my Savior." This has gotten out of hand. So much so that I actually have a picture of Mary from a church in Quito, Ecuador, that has Mary hanging on a cross. Did she pay for my sins? Some say, well, you know, that's, you know, those way back places, they are, that's just what they believe. It's not what we believe here in America. You know what? And I don't even know if it's still in this church, but there's a church in Manitowoc here on Holy Hill somewhere that has Mary stepping on the head of a serpent, taken out of Genesis chapter 3. Believe me, Mary does not step on the head of a serpent. the Messiah dove. He's the one that crushes the serpent, not Mary. But you see how we indoctrinate people into believing this stuff that's not biblical. The truth will set you free. You don't have to believe anything I say. Take all that I say, check it out with the scriptures. That's the most important thing. And if you still struggle with this, about Mary being our Redeemer, or the one we go to, because, you know, Jesus will always listen to his mother, so go to Mary and Mary will intercede for you before Jesus. I'll give you one verse. 1 Timothy 2, actually 2, verses 5 and 6. For there is one God and one mediator between God and man, the man Christ Jesus, who gave himself a ransom for all to be testified in due time. Did you see that? One mediator. Not two, not three, not a million. One. Jesus. Period. The Catholic Catechism teaches that Mary never sinned. By the grace of God, Mary remained free of every personal sin her whole life long. What does the Bible say? Romans 3:23. For all have sinned and fallen short of the glory of God. The word all in Greek, you know what it means? Thank you. All. Absolutely. Psalm 53:3. But all have turned their backs on him. They are all filthy with sin, corrupt and rotten through and through. No one is good, not one. Wow, that hurt. Rotten. Mary is not excluded from that. All means all. One writer summed it up like this in regards to what Mary spoke here in Luke. He wrote, Mary answered the Roman Catholic dogma of the Immaculate Conception, which holds that from the moment of her conception, Mary was by God's grace kept free from all taint of original sin. He concludes by saying, only sinners need a Savior. Right. Morgan wrote, Mary was a member of the sinning race, but the honor conferred on her was of the highest. And our thoughts of her, our language concerning her, should at least not lack the dignity and respect manifested in the word of Gabriel. Hers was the crown and glory of all motherhood, and we should ever think and speak of her reverently. You know, I think there's two extremes. We can hold her in such high esteem, and we could just put her down. There is that balance. She was used mightily by God. There is no doubt in my mind. She brought forth the Savior of the world. God used her. Doesn't God use all of us for different things? Absolutely. Now, how can the Roman Catholic Church come to these conclusions about Mary? Only when the words of men are held in higher esteem than the word of God. It's as simple as that. The Word of God's our final authority. I don't care what anyone says. I really don't. Maybe because I'm getting older now. I used to argue. There's no point in arguing. You can believe whatever you want. Facebook, I used to have a hard time with this. I still do once in a while. But you know what? Here's what the scriptures say. If you don't believe it, that's your problem. This is what God said. I'm not going to argue with you. Here's another interesting point about Mary. She quotes out of the Old Testament some 15 times. She didn't get out her smartphone that has the Bible software on it, nor her concordance. She knew the Word of God. Did the Holy Spirit open these things up, these scriptures up to her? I'm sure the Holy Spirit did. But the Holy Spirit brings the remembrance. She must have known. And that means Jesus grew up in a home with parents who loved and knew Scripture. And that's so important for our kids and our grandkids, that they see how important the Word of God is to our lives, that we see it's not only words we read, but it's the life we live. We live the Bible. We're not perfect. We make mistakes. But we learn, we grow, and we're teaching that to our kids, our grandkids. And Mary just goes and praises God, exalts him. And in verse 56, Mary remained with Elizabeth about 3 months and probably stayed with her until John was born and then returned home. Verse 57. Now Elizabeth's full time came for her to be delivered, and she brought forth a son. When her neighbors and relatives heard how the Lord had shown great mercy to her, they rejoiced with her. Now so it was on the eighth day that they came to circumcise the child, and they would have called him by the name of his father, Zacharias. And his mother answered and said, No, he shall be called John. But they said to her, There is no one among your relatives who is called by this name. So they made signs to his father what he would have him called. And he asked for a writing tablet and wrote, saying, His name is John. And they all marveled. Immediately his mouth was opened and his tongue loosed, and he spoke, praising God. Then fear came on all who dwelt around them, And all these sayings were discussed throughout all the hill country of Judea. And all those who heard them kept them in their hearts, saying, what kind of child will this be? And the hand of the Lord was with him. So as word spread of Elizabeth's pregnancy and birth, people are rejoicing. They're excited. I like that. God's blessing people. We should be excited. Blessing Christians. We should be, well, why isn't he doing that for me? Be excited. You know, Paul in 1 Corinthians 12 said, if one member suffers, all the members suffer with it. Or if one member is honored, all the members rejoice with it. Now you are the body of Christ and members individually. Yeah. It's a healthy body. To understand the society at this period of time, if a boy was born, there was great rejoicing. If a girl, not so much. Barclay puts it like this. He says, when the time of the birth was near at hand, friends and local musicians gathered near the house. When the birth was announced and it was a boy, the musicians broke into song, and there was universal congratulation and rejoicing. If it was a girl, the musicians went silently and regretfully away. Ow! Ow, that had to hurt, right? Traditionally, the Jews would name the baby boy on the eighth day at the time of his circumcision. He would be named after his father or some other relative. But Elizabeth says, no, his name is going to be John. And it puzzled the people. You don't have any family members named John. What's up with that? And verse 62 is interesting. It says, so they made signs to his father what he would have him called. I don't know. To me, that's hilarious. Zacharias wasn't deaf. He was a mute. Just talk to him. I don't understand that one, but it's kind of funny to me. I'm just weird that way. I don't know what Zacharias was thinking, but he begins to write down the name John, and God opens his mouth. He could speak, and he began to praise God. His faith was restored, and so was his witness and testimony. So here's a God giving this barren couple, advanced in years, a child, and they name him John, the favor or grace of Yahweh. God has been gracious. That's our God. And think about it. For, you know, 9 months, Zacharias couldn't talk. Think about if that happened to you. God silences you for 9 months. What would be the first words out of your mouth? God, what are you doing? What's going on? I couldn't speak for my 9 months. What's up with that? No, what does Zacharias do? He praises God. And I like that because it reminds me, no matter what I'm going through, no matter how difficult it may be, I need to praise God. Situations are going to happen in my life that I don't necessarily like. Difficulties, sickness. Can I still praise God through that? Or do I put demands on God? I'm only going to praise you when you give me something. That's not how God works. We praise Him as God. And He does bless us tremendously. And I love what happens. You see verses 65 and 66. Then fear came on all who dwelt around them, and all these sayings were discussed throughout all the hill country of Judea. And all those who heard them kept them in their hearts, saying, what kind of child will this be? And the hand of the Lord was with him. You know, as you speak forth the words of God, as you praise the Lord in the various situations you're going through, people are going to take notice. They're going to start talking. That's not necessarily a bad thing. And the people here are wondering, what kind of child is this John going to be? And they're going to find out. Look at verse 67. Now his father Zacharias was filled with the Holy Spirit and prophesied, saying, blessed is the Lord God of Israel, for he has visited and redeemed his people, and has raised up a horn of salvation for us in the house of his servant David, as he spoke by the mouth of his holy prophets, who have been since the world began, that we should be saved from our enemies and from the hand of all who hate us, to perform the mercy promised to our fathers and to remember his holy covenant, the oath which he swore to our father Abraham, to grant us that we, being delivered from the hand of our enemies, might serve him without fear, in holiness and righteousness before him all the days of our life. And you, child, will be called the prophet of the highest, for you will go before the face of the Lord to prepare his ways, to give knowledge of salvation to his people, by the remission of their sins, through the tender mercy of our God, with which the dayspring from on high has visited us, to give light to those who sit in darkness and the shadow of death, to guide our feet into the way of peace. So the child grew and became strong in spirit, and was in the deserts till the day of his manifestation to Israel. I don't know if you've noticed this, but look at all the people in this chapter who are said to be filled or empowered by the Holy Spirit. You know, John was while he was in his mom's womb, and he's going to be outside of the womb as well. Mary in Luke 1:35, Elizabeth in Luke 1:41, Zacharias in 1:67. And maybe that's a problem for us today. You know, we have the right information, but we don't have the power to run the tools. We don't have the power of the Holy Spirit working in our lives. Well, what do? Ask God, Lord, fill me, overflow me. And God's not going to hold back. He wants to use you. And really, it's out of that empowerment. Zechariah speaks forth the words of God in verses 68 through 79. And I think that's true of us. You know, you look in the book of Acts and you look at when the Holy Spirit starts coming upon people. You know, we think that they do all kinds of goofy stuff. That's not what the book of Acts talks about. When the Holy Spirit empowers people, they are speaking forth the words of God with power. Lives are being changed. They're being transformed. People are getting saved. And that's what we want. We don't want to, you know, cluck like a chicken, bark like a dog, laugh uncontrollably, you know, glue to the wall, glue to the floor, whatever the latest thing is. That's not of God. Boy, the power to proclaim the gospel message, the words of God. God wants to use us. You go through the New Testament. You go through the Old Testament. You see God empowering people for the work. In verses 76 through 79 here in Luke 1, Zechariah speaks of his son John. John is preparing the way for the Messiah. He spoke of the Messiah and all the wonderful things he's going to do. Then he speaks about John. In fact, in Matthew chapter 3, it says, "In those days John the Baptist came preaching in the wilderness of Judea and saying, 'Repent, for the kingdom of heaven is at hand.' For this is he who was spoken by the prophet Isaiah, saying, 'The voice of one crying in the wilderness, prepare the way of the Lord, make his path straight.'" That was truly John, empowered by the Holy Spirit to bring people to the Lord. We see John was the prophet of the highest, the prophet of God. Jesus said in Matthew 11, "Assuredly I say to you, among these born of women, there has not risen one greater than John the Baptist." Again, preparing the way for the Lord, to go before the face of the Lord to prepare his ways. He's going to give knowledge of salvation to his people by the remission of their sins. Absolutely, pointing them to the Messiah. Give light to those who sit in darkness. Jesus is the light. Guide our feet to the way of peace. Jesus is the Prince of Peace. And in verse 80, it says, "So the child grew and became strong in spirit and was in the desert till the day of his manifestation." John grew up, it seems, in the area of the Dead Sea in the Qumran community until he received his call to public ministry. It was a desert area. It's barren. And some would say, man, what a waste of time. That's the way the world looks at it. God says, that's where we're training here. I was training him there. You know, we look at desert experiences and we get discouraged. Don't let them. God is teaching you during those times. And like John, you will grow in the grace and knowledge of God and be ready then for service when he calls. God wants to use us. I mean, he would do much better with angels, but he chooses us. Why? Because he gets the glory. He gets the praise. Even with angels, they praise him all the time. Next time, we're going to see the birth of the Messiah of Jesus and possibly into the ministry of John the Baptist. I think we'll be able to cover chapters 2 and 3 next time, but we'll see. But remember how God's plans and purposes will come to pass even in the darkest of days. There are too many Christians today that are fearful of, what if this happens? What if that happens? Look at what's going on over here. Look at what's going on over there. And what they've done is they've taken their eyes off of God and they're looking at all these situations. And they need to get back into the Word and see what God has said. And that's why the prophecy update for this year is the King is coming. Why? Because isn't that what we're waiting for? I'm not waiting for the Antichrist. I'm not waiting for the temple to be rebuilt. I'm not waiting for this or that. I see these things coming to pass. I see what's happening in the world. But the King is coming. Hallelujah. Maranatha, come Lord Jesus, right? And that's what we'll see next time. We'll see the birth of the Messiah. Let's pray. Oh, Father, we thank you for these words and just, Lord, just showing us the empowering of the Spirit of God upon people's lives. And Lord, we just pray for that. Empower us to bring forth your words to people here in this community, in this state, in our families, this nation, that they may see and may come to save you. Help us, Lord, to trust in you no matter what we're going through, no matter how difficult things may be. Lord, we can trust in you, can rest in you. We may not understand. We may not see how good will come. We may not feel very good about the situation. We can know that all things work together for to those who love, those who are called according to. And we thank you for that. Father, just be with us, encourage us, and help us to keep our eyes focused upon you. We ask this in Jesus' name. Amen.

0: 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It is the hope of Pastor Joel and the congregation of Calvary Chapel, Manitowoc, that you would grow in the grace and knowledge of our Lord and Savior, Jesus Christ. Until next time, may the Lord nourish you with His sustaining word.
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3: 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We're encouraging people to read a chapter of their Bible every day. 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
4: In Acts chapter 5, God maintains the power of the infant church by safeguarding its purity. A compromising couple lie to the Holy Spirit, then pay the price. Peter calls them on the carpet, and they never get up. Be careful you don't lie to the Holy Spirit. Inflated claims of devotion will be punctured. We sing, "All to Jesus I surrender." If God were judging us as He judged Ananias, how many of us would drop dead in the pew? Miracles produce momentum. The church that lacks momentum is the church that's lost the ability to cast the shadow of the supernatural. Jewish leaders arrest the apostles, but an angel arranges an early release. The Jews find their prisoners preaching in the temple. It would have gotten ugly if Gamaliel had not stepped in with a little common sense. If this Jesus movement is of God, no one can stop it. If it's not, it'll fizzle. 2,000 years later, Jesus is still going strong. When will men realize what Peter preached is true? Black and blue, bloodied and bruised, their backs a collage of crisscross scars. You would expect the apostles to be nursing their wounds and indulging in a little self-pity. But no, they're rejoicing. The followers of Jesus are honored to have suffered a little for the one who suffered so much for them. Soon they're back in the temple preaching about their Savior. How do you stop such commitment? You don't.
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0: There, let's see what we have here. How did you say this happened again?
1: I was playing basketball.
0: Basketball, eh? Never really understood the game myself.
1: Ow!
0: I see it hurts a little. Well, broken arms usually do smart quite a bit. Bleeding a little there, too. Tell you what I'll do. I'll stick this band-aid on the cut, and it should stop the bleeding, and I'll give you some of these pills to make it hurt not so much. There you go. All set.
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0: Oh, I'm sure he will be fine. Now it's time for my lunch. Oh, boy, I just love the peanut butter and jelly with the pickles.
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6: It's 48 degrees.

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1: Hey, this is Dave with Agents for Christ. Welcome to another Evangelism Minute. MAPS is an acronym that can help you defend the faith. M for manuscripts, A for archaeological evidence, P for prophecy, and S for sanctification. Let's look at manuscripts. Did you know there are over 24,000 various manuscripts of the New Testament? Some of them dated as early as 100 years after the originals. They've even found fragments of the Gospels among the Dead Sea Scrolls dated 50 years after Christ. This is a snapshot in history compared to, say, the writings of Plato, which we only have 7 copies, and those were dated as 1,200 years after he died. These manuscripts give us clear evidence that the books of the New Testament we have today are the writings of the apostles, and is another proof of the truth of God's Word. For more information, go to www.gottracks.com, and remember, be bold, share your faith.
2: What is so important about believing in God and the Bible? 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Ecclesiastes chapter 7, verse 20 tells us, "There's not a just man on earth who does good and does not sin." Romans chapter 3, verse 23 says, "All of us have sinned and fall short of God's glory." 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
4: It's 47 degrees.

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1: 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Find out next on today's Creation Moment. And now, here is our Creation Moment's host, Ian Taylor.
2: The Bible is not a book of science. We hear and read that statement a lot these days, but there is a deceptive lie hidden within this claim. In 1844 in Austria, it was a fearful thing when a woman went into the Great Vienna Hospital to have her baby. One mother out of every five died of childbed fever. Dr. Ignaz Semmelweis set out to find why. In those days, no one knew about bacteria, and while the existence of germs was suspected, it was merely a theory. Semmelweis noticed that after examining the dead patients, the young doctors would then examine the living and never considered washing their hands between examinations. With great opposition, Dr. Semmelweis insisted they wash their hands, and the death rate dropped almost to zero. Sadly, Dr. Semmelweis was dismissed, and the old practice continued with the awful death rate. However, Dr. Semmelweis's discovery was not new knowledge. Thousands of years earlier, God had given Moses this knowledge, and the Israelites knew that they were unclean after touching the dead. By Mosaic law, they had to wash and use hyssop branches. Today, we know that hyssop contains a powerful antibacterial and antifungal agent. So when the Bible touches upon an area of science, it is still completely accurate. After all, the author of the Bible is also the author of everything that science studies.
3: 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And be sure to join us next time for another Creation Moment.
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5: It's 12:30.
6: It's 47 degrees.
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0: 2 Timothy 2 verses 14 to 16. Remind them of these things, charging them before the Lord not to strive about words to no profit, to the ruin of the hearers. Be diligent to present yourself approved to God, a worker who does not need to be ashamed, rightly dividing the word of truth. But shun profane and idle babblings, for they will increase to more ungodliness. This has been your sustaining word of the day, brought to you by Calvary Chapel of Manitowoc.
1: Hey, this is Dave with Agents for Christ. Welcome to another Evangelism Minute. Have you ever had someone tell you, "I'll just ask God's forgiveness when I get to heaven"? I really believe this comes from a heart that does not want to change. I like to give them a courtroom scenario. Imagine you're standing in court for stealing $1 million. If you told the judge, "Hey judge, I'm really sorry about the money I stole, but I promise I won't do it again," do you think he'd let you go? No, he must punish the crime. So do you think a just God would let you into heaven after violating his law? No. Sin must be punished. There must be payment for it. Now imagine that same courtroom and someone walks in and says, "Whatever this person owes, I will pay it." That's what Jesus did for us. We broke God's law and Jesus paid our fine. If we turn from sin, put our trust in his payment, we will receive forgiveness. For more information, go to gottracks.com and remember, be bold, share your faith.
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3: Today's Wisdom for Women is Proverbs 14, verse 32. The wicked are crushed by their sins, but the godly have a refuge when they die. Life sometimes gets so hard, we can be tempted to ask, is it worth it? Is it worth it to resist evil and seek first the kingdom of God and His righteousness? If you are feeling weary right now, let's take a peek into the wonderful promises that God gives us of our future. Paul said in Romans 8, "I consider that the sufferings of this present time are not worthy to be compared with the glory that shall be revealed in us." As our proverb says, when they die, the godly have a refuge. In John 14, Jesus said, "I go to prepare a place for you, that where I am, you may be always." Revelation 21. Now I saw a new heaven and a new earth, for the first heaven and earth had passed away, and God will dwell with them, and they shall be his people. God will wipe away every tear from their eyes. There will be no more death, nor sorrow, nor crying. There shall be no more pain, for the former things have passed away. As the old gospel hymn says, heaven is a wonderful place filled with glory and grace. I'm gonna see my Savior's face, 'cause heaven is a wonderful place. This is Debbie Bryson praying that the practical wisdom of God's word will make you wise.
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3: Jesus, our Creator. 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Yesterday we learned that Jesus has always existed. But some people will argue that Jesus is a created being since Colossians says Jesus is the firstborn of all creation. But the Greek word for firstborn doesn't refer to first created. There's a perfectly good word for first created, but that's not the word used in that passage. 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And in the next verse, we read, all things were made through Jesus. Jesus isn't a created being. He's the creator.
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7: We at Calvary Chapel in Manitowoc believe the Bible is God's holy word, and everything from Genesis to Revelation is true. 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We would like to invite children ages 3 through 12 to join us Sunday mornings at 10 a.m. as we read the Bible and explore the truths of God with songs and fun activities that will help them boldly proclaim what it says in Proverbs 30, verse 5. Every word of God is pure. 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Calvary Chapel is located at 1208 South 10th Street in Manitowoc. 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

0: 2 Timothy 2 verses 14 to 16. Remind them of these things, charging them before the Lord not to strive about words to no profit, to the ruin of the hearers. Be diligent to present yourself approved to God, a worker who does not need to be ashamed, rightly dividing the word of truth. But shun profane and idle babblings, for they will increase to more ungodliness. This has been your sustaining Word of the Day, brought to you by Calvary Chapel of Manitowoc.
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1: It's 3 o'clock.
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3: 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Evolutionists often accuse creationists of ignoring science. One evolutionist even called it ironic that we use the latest technology at our two attractions while denying the science behind it. But creationists don't ignore science. We can work side by side with evolutionists to develop new technologies or medical innovations, but where we differ is with historical science. You see, this kind of science deals with the past and isn't directly testable or observable. What you believe about the past determines how you interpret the evidence. It's not science, it's the evolutionary interpretation imposed on the evidence that we deny.
4: Learn more about creation versus evolution at AnswersRadio.com. 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
5: Hi, this is Pastor Joe from Calvary Chapel of Manitowoc. We're doing an in-depth study through the book of 2 Corinthians on Sunday morning at 10 a.m. Keep in mind that Paul wrote 1 Corinthians from Ephesus, and it was a letter of correction because the church in Corinth was in trouble. They let the world, you might say, come into the church and contaminate the church. Paul wrote the second letter to the church in Corinth probably less than a year after his first letter, putting the date around 57 AD on his third missionary journey. He wrote his first letter to the Corinthians from Ephesus, and now this letter he wrote from Macedonia, and the second letter is different than the first. You see, the second letter reveals the heart of Paul, the heart of a shepherd, the heart of a pastor. We hope you can join us for these studies. Calvary Chapel is located at 1208 South 10th Street in Manitowoc, and you can check out our studies online at ccmanitowoc.org. If you can't make the studies, you can watch them online from our webpage. 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

know what you think a Christian is. I've known so many people that think a Christian means going to church a lot. You may have heard this before, but going to church doesn't make you a Christian any more than going to McDonald's makes you a hamburger. Saying a prayer don't make you a Christian. People in every religion pray. Even praying to Jesus doesn't make you a Christian. He says, many shall come in that day and say, Lord, Lord. He says, depart from me, I never knew you. Having the gifts of the Spirit or looking like you've got them doesn't mean you're a Christian. Jesus said, many shall come in that day and say, Lord, did we not cast out demons and heal the sick and raise the dead and all kinds of stuff? And he'll say the same thing, depart from me, I never knew. You know what a Christian is? I've got a really good definition. Someone who's bananas for Jesus.

0: 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Here's Kirk Cameron and Ray Comfort.
1: Have you ever taken the time to think about the word eternity? The dictionary gives two definitions. First, it says that eternity is time without beginning or end. Then it says that it's the timeless state following death. So there you have it according to the experts. Eternity is eternal time and a timeless eternity.
2: Whatever the case, we don't have time this side of eternity to haggle about what it is, because the Bible makes it clear that time is running out of time. Every tick of the clock takes us closer to the time when time will no longer exist. It'll take a permanent time out. That's why as Christians we should make the best use of it while we have it. And the best way we can do that is to seek and save the lost.
1: There goes another minute. Gone forever. 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
2: It's 42 degrees.

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3: Yes, we all know him, but he's actually much more than just your typical guy next door. He's a highly trained scientist who studies the atmosphere in order to predict the weather. Yes, sir, when he speaks, people listen.
4: It's a gorgeous day with temperatures in the mid-80s, so be sure to enjoy this perfect weather because it'll be like this all weekend long. Well, folks, looks like things have changed a bit. I'll be right back to bring you up to date on this.
0: 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To learn more about the accuracy of the Bible, go to AnswersRadio.com. 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

0: 2 Timothy 2, verses 14 to 16. Remind them of these things, charging them before the Lord not to strive about words to no profit, to the ruin of the hearers. Be diligent to present yourself approved to God, a worker who does not need to be ashamed, rightly dividing the word of truth. But shun profane and idle babblings, for they will increase to more ungodliness. 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
1: Today's wisdom for women is Proverbs 14, verse 32. The wicked are crushed by their sins, but the godly have a refuge when they die. Life sometimes gets so hard, we can be tempted to ask, is it worth it? Is it worth it to resist evil and seek first the kingdom of God and His righteousness? If you are feeling weary right now, let's take a peek into the wonderful promises that God gives us of our future. Paul said in Romans 8, I consider that the sufferings of this present time are not worthy to be compared with the glory that shall be revealed in us. As our proverb says, when they die, the godly have a refuge. In John 14, Jesus said, I go to prepare a place for you, that where I am, you may be always. Revelation 21. Now I saw a new heaven and a new earth, for the first heaven and earth had passed away, and God will dwell with them, and they shall be His people. God will wipe away every tear from their eyes. There will be no more death, nor sorrow, nor crying. There shall be no more pain, for the former things have passed away. As the old gospel hymn says, heaven is a wonderful place filled with glory and grace. I'm gonna see my Savior's face, 'cause heaven is a wonderful place. This is Debbie Bryson praying that the practical wisdom of God's Word will make you wise.
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3: Hi, this is Pastor Joe from Calvary Chapel of Manitowoc. 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
3: Trusting the wisdom of God. This is Ken Ham, heading up the ministry that built a full-size ark near Cincinnati. Over the last few days, we've seen that the Bible is abundantly clear that Adam was historical. The gospel is even founded on this fact. So why do so many Christians deny his historicity? Well, because they've chosen to accept the wisdom of the world over God's wisdom. Instead of trusting that God accurately recorded for us in his word what happened in the past, they put their faith in man's sinful, fallible ideas and adjusted the Bible to fit them. But when man's ideas inevitably change yet again, they'll have to change the Bible again. Our faith shouldn't be in man's ideas. We need to trust the God-breathed scriptures.
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5: In Hebrews chapter 13, verses 5, 6, and 8, it says, "Keep your lives free from the love of money and be content with what you have, because God has said, 'Never will I leave you, never will I forsake you.' So we can say with confidence, 'The Lord is my helper. I will not be afraid. What can man do to me?' Jesus Christ is the same yesterday, today, and forever. What peace and contentment we can have knowing that Jesus never changes and will always be with us in this troubled and ever-changing world. Hi, I'm Mary, and I invite you to come and know more about our Lord and Savior Jesus Christ here at Calvary Chapel. 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
2: It's 49 degrees.

2 Timothy 2 verses 14 to 16. Remind them of these things, charging them before the Lord not to strive about words to no profit, to the ruin of the hearers. Be diligent to present yourself approved to God, a worker who does not need to be ashamed, rightly dividing the word of truth. But shun profane and idle babblings, for they will increase to more ungodliness. This has been your sustaining Word of the Day, brought to you by Calvary Chapel of Manitowoc.

0: Hey, Grandpa, I think I'm getting the hang of this.
1: You sure are. You know, I taught your father how to fish on this lake. He was about your age, too.
0: I miss him a lot, Grandpa.
1: Yeah, I do, too.
0: Why did God take him away from us?
1: Well, I used to ask that same question until I realized God's not responsible for death. We are, because of Adam's sin in the garden. That's why there's death and suffering in the world, Nick. And it's why your father died. Only God knows why he decided to take your dad when he did, but he asked Jesus to be his savior when he was about your age, just like you did. So we'll see him again in heaven. That's where I find my comfort, Nick.
0: Thanks, Grandpa.
1: I love you, kiddo.
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1: It's 617.
2: It's 53 degrees.

0: Hi, this is Pastor Joe from Calvary Chapel of Manitowoc. 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

0: Welcome to The Sustaining Word, a listener-supported teaching ministry of Calvary Chapel, Manitowoc, Wisconsin. 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
1: This morning in our Foundation of Faith series, we're going to be looking at the topic of the Bible predicting the future, or Bible prophecy. And again, I believe this is a very important topic for us to understand, not only because God has given it to us, but think about it, over one quarter of the Bible is predictive in nature. And some of those prophecies have come to pass, some are still future. And think about this for a minute. The Bible, God's Word, contains 1,817 individual predictions concerning 737 separate subjects found in 8,352 verses. Do you think that's important? Absolutely. Absolutely. What other religious book even comes close to what the Bible has in it? There's none. Go to the Quran, go to the Book of Mormon, any other religious book, and you will not find prophecy like we find in the Bible. You just won't find prophecy. Why? Because if you predict something and it doesn't come to pass, you're in trouble then, right? But if you do predict it and it comes to pass, it should get our attention. Turn to Isaiah chapter 42 for a minute here. If God is real, which I believe he is, obviously, how can he show his creation that he's real? How does he do that? I mean, does he shout from heaven, "Hey, I'm real, guys"? No. Prophecy. I think that's one of the best ways, is prophecy. In Isaiah chapter 42, look at verses 8 and 9. Listen to what we're told here. Isaiah 42, verses 8 and 9. "I am the Lord, that is my name. And my glory I will not give to another, nor my praise to carved images. Behold, the former things have come to pass, and new things I declare. Before they spring forth, I tell you of them." In other words, God's prophetic word that has been fulfilled shows us the confidence we can have in his word. God tells us what's going to happen with 100% accuracy before these things even take place. Turn a few pages over, maybe one page in your Bible, to Isaiah 44. Verses 6 through 8, and listen once again to what we are told. "Thus says the Lord, the King of Israel, and his Redeemer, the Lord of hosts, I am the first and I am the last. Besides me there is no God. And who can proclaim as I do? Then let him declare it and set it in order for me. Since I appointed the ancient people and the things that are coming and shall come, let them show these to them. Do not fear nor be afraid. Have I told you from that time and declared it? You are my witnesses. Is there a God besides me? Indeed, there is no other rock I know, not one." There is no God like Yahweh. And in fact, God challenges these idols or these pagan gods, those people, those nations who worship these false images, to step forward and speak of the things that were going to come to pass and to do so with 100% accuracy. They can't, because only God can. And go back to the time frame of the scriptures and look at the classical and religious literature of the Greeks, the Romans, and many of the other Middle Eastern cultures, and they contain no specific detailed prophecies regarding future events, people, or trends. Think about it. Were there any prophecies concerning the coming of Buddha or Muhammad or Joseph Smith or any other religious leader? Absolutely not. But when it comes to Jesus, there's over 300 prophecies related to his first coming. That's an incredible statement to make. And some of you may be thinking, well, yes, you know, that was then, but there are many today who predict the future. And you'll find all kinds of people from all walks of life looking for people who is going to predict the future for them. They want to know what's going to happen to them down the road or even the next hour. Don't waste your money. Don't waste your money. Do they get it right sometimes? Well, sure. But it's chance. And if your prophecy is vague enough, it's a lot easier to be right, isn't it? Absolutely. God's very specific. And when it comes to pass, it's beyond any mathematical possibility. Think about some of the things that are out there and the predictions that were made. Maybe you've heard some of these before, but one of the statements that was made, theoretically, television may be feasible, but considered an impossibility, a development which we should waste little time dreaming about. Lee DeForest, 1926, he was the inventor of the cathode ray tube. He didn't see much about television, huh? Was he right or wrong? He was wrong. Thomas J. Watson, in 1943, chairman of the board of IBM. "I think there's a world market for maybe five computers." maybe six at the most. Let's not overdo it. I mean, most of us have computers. They're called phones now. These are little computers that we carry with us everywhere. It doesn't matter what he does, he'll never amount to anything. That was Albert Einstein's teacher to his father. He's not going to do much in the world today. It will be years, not in my time, before a woman will become prime minister. Well, Margaret Thatcher said that, and she became prime minister. Go figure that one. Western Union, internal memo from 1876. This telephone has too many shortcomings to be seriously considered as a means of communication. The device is inherently of no value to us. Really? I mean, I think people are born with phones attached to their ears today. It's incredible. We don't like their sound, and guitar music is on the way out. That was Decca Recording Company rejecting the Beatles in 1962. Well, not a good move by them. Computers in the future may weigh no more than 1.5 tons. That was from Popular Mechanics forecasting what was going to transpire. That was back in 1949. Could you see a 1.5 ton phone, you know? Mine almost weighed that when I first got my phone. It was probably this big. It was the coolest thing. We don't need you. You haven't got through college yet. That was Hewlett Packard's rejection of Steve Jobs. I wonder if they ever regretted that one. He was the founder of Apple Computers. Yeah, just don't have enough schooling yet. I don't think, you go to school and see what happens. With over 50 cars already on sale here, the Japanese auto industry isn't likely to carve out a big slice of the U.S. market. I think they got that one wrong. That was back in 1958, Business Week. You know, the guys who are supposed to know what they're talking about. Irving Fisher, professor of economics at Yale University, October 16th, 1929, stocks have reached what looks like a permanently high plateau. Oh, yeah. Then the market crashed, huh? Gosh. Now, some of you are saying, well, these are just normal people and not psychics. I'm sure they're doing much better. Really? Don't you guys remember Miss Cleo? You know, Miss Cleo. She's in the big house now. She's in prison, not the big house, because of what she was doing with her psychic kite line. And who was the other? There was the psychic kite line with the other lady. What was her name? No, no, the psychic hotline, it was a movie star. Yeah, Dionne Warwick. I wonder if these people predicted that their industry was going to be closed down. They're going to lose their jobs because of the fraud that they were doing. No. Miss Cleo was keeping people on the line for long lengths of time to gain more money. That's what got her into trouble. And when you look at these people, it blows me away that people would rather go to these so-called psychics and tarot card readers and look at their horoscopes in the newspapers and whatever, instead of just going to the Lord. It blows me away. There was a study done of the prophecies that psychics made between 1975 and 1981, and it showed that of the 72 predictions that were made, only six were fulfilled in any way. In fact, two of the predictions were very vague, and two of the others weren't surprising at all. Back then, it was that the United States and Russia would remain leading powers, and there would be no world war. Well, I mean, come on, really? I'm predicting the sun's going to rise in the morning and set in the evening. Am I going to be right? Well, yeah. Come on, what kind of prediction is that? It's just common sense. That's not a prediction. And yet, when the Bible speaks of things, it's very, very specific, as we're going to see. In 1993, they looked at predictions that the psychics missed, and they missed every major unexpected news story. And that's the key. It's unexpected. If you expected it, then what kind of prediction is it, right? Some of the major ones were Michael Jordan's retirement, terrible Midwest flooding, the Israeli PLO peace treaty. What did they predict that didn't come to pass? The Queen of England would become a nun. Really? Kathy Lee Gifford would replace Jay Leno as the host of The Tonight Show. No, Jay Leno replaced himself as the host of The Tonight Show. I mean, really, come on. And yet people look at these men and women, these psychics, as they know it all. Now some will say, well, what about Nostradamus? We haven't heard much about him lately, but back when 9/11

It wasn't after the fact, then they put it all together. No, it was before the event happened. They knew where this was going to take place. In fact, with Nostradamus, a lot of New Agers have linked themselves to him and written books about his prophecies. And many of the writings were, quote, unintelligible and garbled to the uninitiated. That's a New Age writer who put it that way. So you have to have some kind of special skills, maybe some special glasses to understand what Nostradamus said. Well, that's ridiculous. What good is it then? Remember the terrorist attacks on America on September 11, 2001, with the destruction of the World Trade Center by the commercial planes crashing into them, and another one crashing into the Pentagon, another one crashing to the ground. Some 3,000 people were killed, murdered. And what's interesting is what came out of this prophecy. Many people began to listen to the prophecies of the French physician and astrologer Nostradamus. It was even on the local news. This is what he said, Nostradamus, dated 1654. In the city of God there will be a great thunder, two brothers torn apart by chaos. While the fortress endures, the great leader will succumb. The third big war will begin when the city is burning. Now, when people began to interpret what Nostradamus said, they came to the conclusion that the fall of the two brothers is a reference to the destruction of the World Trade Center towers. That's what they said. And World War III will begin. Well, I mean, you have to say then that the city of God is New York City. I don't think so. But again, all right, whatever. First of all, Nostradamus lived between 1503 and 1566. He died 88 years before his prediction was even made. Interesting. That's better than the prediction itself. It was a fake. Where did it come from? Well, we know where it came from. It originated in Canada. Those darn Canadians, Julia, I'm telling you. At Brock University in the 1990s, the author of this forgery was Neil Marshall. Why did he do it? Well, he wanted to show how easily it is to use abstract imagery, vague terms, so they can fit any number of cataclysmic events. And the same is true with the prophecies or quatrains of Nostradamus that he penned. He used obscure imagery, and what people try to do is to fit it into the events of their day. That's ridiculous. In fact, people had interpreted that the end of the world, according to Nostradamus, would be in 2000. Why would he write about something happening in 2001 then, if the world ended in 2000? You see, but again, they're so devoted to these people that they're blinded. And these things, they're kind of like the Energizer Bunny, these predictions. They keep going and going and going. There's really nothing to them. There's no substance. And like I said, when the Lord speaks, he's very specific. Like I said, even Bethlehem. In Micah, where this is predicted, he says Bethlehem Ephratah, because there were two Bethlehems, one in Judah, the other, I believe, is in Zebulun. So God says, no, it's not the other Bethlehem, it's the one here in Judah is where the Messiah was to be born. You see, very specific. Now, I'm going to share with you a few scriptures. I'm going to kind of go fast, so you can get these off the internet. They'll be posted up there, or you can get them for me after the study. But I want to show you what God's word has to say. The first one is in John 5:39, where Jesus says, "You search the scriptures, for in them you think you have eternal life. And these are they which testify of me." Who are the scriptures testifying of? Jesus. He was speaking to the men on the road to Emmaus. And he says, "And beginning at Moses and all the prophets, he expounded to them in all the scriptures of things concerning himself." What a Bible study that must have been, huh? From Genesis through Malachi, Jesus is teaching these guys on the road to Emmaus of this Bible study about himself. Yeah, in Genesis, the seed of the woman that's speaking of me that's going to crush the serpent's head. Can you imagine the study that was, guys? Luke 24:44. Jesus said to them, "These are the words which I spoke to you while I was still with you, that all things must be fulfilled which were written in the law of Moses and the prophets and the Psalms concerning me." And lastly, in Luke 4, verses 20 and 21, as Jesus began his ministry, we're told that he closed the book, and he gave it back to the attendant and sat down. And the eyes of all who were in the synagogue were fixed on him, and he began to say to them, "Today the scripture is fulfilled in your hearing." And we can go on and on with this, but I think you get the idea. The New Testament writers speak of Jesus being spoken of in the Old Testament. All that was written was to happen in the life of Jesus, and it did. In Acts 3:18, "But those things which God foretold by the mouth of all his prophets that the Christ would suffer, he thus

0: us fulfilled.
1: In Acts 17, verses 2 through 3, then Paul, as his custom was, went into them, and for three Sabbaths reasoned with them from the Scriptures, explaining and demonstrating that the Christ had to suffer and rise again from the dead, and saying, this is Jesus whom I preach to you is the Christ. And lastly, you can turn over to Romans chapter 1. In Romans chapter 1, we're going to pick up in verse 1, where we're told this. Romans 1, starting in verse 1. Paul, a bondservant of Jesus Christ, called to be an apostle, separated to the gospel of God, which he promised before through his prophets in the Holy Scriptures, concerning his Son, Jesus Christ, our Lord, who was born of the seed of David according to the flesh, and declared to be the Son of God, with power according to the Spirit of holiness, by the resurrection from the dead. Through him we have received grace and apostleship for obedience to the faith among all nations for his name. Among whom you also are the called of Jesus Christ. To all who are in Rome, beloved of God, called to be saints, grace to you and peace from God our Father and the Lord Jesus Christ. And again, there's more. But notice what Jesus and the writers of the New Testament are saying in the verses that we read. And back in John 5:39, Jesus is saying to the religious leaders of his day that the Old Testament speaks of him. And that's what we looked at in these other verses. The Old Testament is a picture of Jesus Christ and his coming. That means that there must be prophecies that refer to the Messiah, to Jesus. And if we don't find them, or if we find some to be true and some to be false, we can't believe any of them. But if we find these prophecies to be fulfilled in Christ, it not only shows us that Jesus is the Messiah, that he is the Son of God, the Savior of the world, but these prophecies must have been made by God. You see, if they're all accurate, we can trust God's word. And that's the idea. Many today want to only trust parts of God's word. And we talked about this before. The parts they want to trust is the love part. We have to love everyone and be kind to everyone, which is true, we do. But it's not the worldly kind of love that they're talking about. It's an agape love, a supernatural love that is beyond our ability, because our hearts can never do that. Only God can by his Spirit as he works in us and through us. Peter Stoner, in his book Science Speaks, took 8 prophecies related to Jesus to see what the mathematical probability of just 8 of those 300 prophecies coming to pass in one man would be. And when you compare these with what man has to say, what he predicts, it's almost comical. In fact, Bill Gates, the creator of Microsoft, declared 640K or 640,000 bytes of memory should be enough for anybody. Now, some of you that are computer people, you understand that. But let me show you how far things have come. One of the early computers had 64,000 bytes. Bill Gates, 640,000, thought would be the top. A CD holds 700 megabytes, or 700 million bytes. A CD does. Wow. A hard drive, on average, could hold 60 gigabytes, or 60 billion bytes. He was a little off on his predictions, huh? And yet, when God speaks, and we've looked at it, when God speaks, when he talks about scientific things, what? He's correct, isn't he? Even though the Bible's not a scientific handbook, but when it speaks about science, it's correct. Medical issues, when it speaks about them, 100% correct. And prophecy, when the Bible predicts something, it will come to pass. You could take it to the bank. Now, of the 8 prophecies, listen to them. The birthplace, time of birth, manner of birth, betrayal, manner of death, people's reactions of mocking, spitting, staring, and so on, piercing, and burial. Those are the 8 that he looked at. Now, let me just speak of the first one, because I didn't want to really go into in-depth of every one of them, but I'll show you how he gets to these. Micah 5:2, but you, Bethlehem Ephratah, though you are little among the thousands of Judah, yet out of you shall come forth to me the one to be ruler in Israel, whose goings forth are from of old, from everlasting. So we don't have to guess what this prophecy is about. It's the birth of the Messiah, the birth of Jesus. And we don't have to guess the location because we're told Bethlehem Ephratah, the one that's in Judah. And also, we don't have to guess if this is going to be just a man. Because it says that his goings forth are from of old, from everlasting. That phrase means beyond the vanishing point, which means that the Messiah who's going to be born of the woman was eternal. Well, who's the only eternal one? God. So we have a lot of information in that one little prophecy, that one little verse. So in knowing that, our question, just the birthplace alone, one man in how many the world over has been born in Bethlehem. That's what we're trying to determine. The average population of Bethlehem from Micah's day to today, and then divided by the average population of the earth during the same time period. Well, Peter Stoner figured out that the average population of the earth, average now, is less than 2 billion, and the average population of Bethlehem is less than 7,150. So for this prophecy to be fulfilled in one man is 2.8 times 10 to the fifth power. That's one prophecy, okay? Just one. And we see the New Testament, there's prophecy fulfilled by the one that Micah spoke of. Now, some 400 years earlier or more, in Matthew 2:1, now after Jesus was born in Bethlehem of Judea, we know where he was born. In the days of Herod the king, behold, wise men from the east came to Jerusalem. So this first prediction that one man could fulfill this prophecy of being born in Bethlehem is 1 in 2.8 times 10 to the fifth power. If we were to evaluate all these prophecies and look at the probability of them occurring, as Peter Stoner did, we would come up with the odds of this occurring all in one man. And that's what we're looking for. Just one man fulfilling all eight of those prophecies. Now many say, well, you know, Peter Stoner just made the statistics speak what he wanted them to speak. Well, in the foreword to his book, H. Harold Hatzler of the American Scientific Affiliation at Goshen College wrote this. He said, "The manuscript for Science Speaks has been carefully reviewed by a committee of the American Scientific Affiliation members and by the executive council of the same group and has been found in general to be dependable and accurate in regard to the scientific material presented. The mathematical analysis included is based upon principles of probability, which are thoroughly sound, and Professor Stoner has applied these principles in a proper and convincing way." So it was evaluated to see, hey, was he one-sided? Did he skew the evidence to make it fit what he wanted to say? And they're saying, no, we had these groups evaluate it, and what Peter Stoner did is very, very accurate. He did everything that was right. Now, some people will say, hey, you know what, you could find some of these prophecies in people who lived and died, Kennedy or kings or others. So what's the big deal? Well, was Kennedy born in Bethlehem? No. It is a big deal. And we're not really talking about just eight prophecies. We're talking about 300 prophecies being fulfilled. What's the probability of just eight? Well, that just blows you away. He says, "We find that the chance that any man might have lived down to the present time and fulfilled all eight prophecies is 1 in 10 to the 17th power. One with 17 zeros after it." And to help us to understand this, he makes this illustration. Take 10 to the 17th power silver dollars and lay them on the face of Texas. Texas is a big state. They cover the state 2 feet deep. Of silver dollars. So the state of Texas is covered 2 feet deep with silver dollars. Take one of those silver dollars and mark them. Put a big X on it or whatever you want. Mark it. Then stir the pot. I don't know how you'd stir it, but whatever, stir it. Then get a man, put a blindfold on him, like he's really going to need a blindfold, but put a blindfold on him. Have him reach in, and what are the odds of him pulling out that silver dollar that has the X marked on it? 1 in 10 to the 17th power. That's it. It's incredible, the odds for just eight of them. But they all came true in Christ. Think about that. You know, if the lottery or Las Vegas or any gambling spot had those kinds of odds, no one would go to them or use them, right? And, you know, their odds are not that great to begin with. They're not. But they would not be in business if they were that bad. You had the chance of winning 1 in 10 to the 17th power. Well, forget it. I'm going to just keep my money then. It would make no sense. And yet, people gamble their life away because they don't want to believe what God has said. God makes it very clear that He is real, and He has shown us through prophecy. God is screaming out at us, "Look, I am real. Is there anyone else who could do that like I have done? And told you the beginning from the end, that has told you events that were going to take place?" There are none. In fact, God challenged them back then, and He challenges people today. See how you can do. You're not going to be able to be 100% accurate. And again, that's eight of the over 300 prophecies related to Christ. What if we consider just 16 of those 300? What if we doubled it from 8 to 16?

That's all the time we have for today's teaching. If you would like a personal copy of this message, mention today's date when you contact us. Our mailing address is Calvary Chapel, Manitowoc, Post Office Box 224, Manitowoc, Wisconsin, 54221-0224. Our telephone number is area code 920-682-6163. 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It is the hope of Pastor Joe and the congregation of Calvary Chapel, Manitowoc, that you would grow in the grace and knowledge of our Lord and Savior, Jesus Christ. Until next time, may the Lord nourish you with His sustaining word.

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0: Welcome to Grace Infusion. You're listening to the teaching ministry of Pastor Mike Nimmer. Pastor Mike is the senior pastor at Northwest Chapel in Dublin, Ohio. Currently, he's studying through the book of 1 Thessalonians. Here's Pastor Mike with today's message.
1: When you think of the word church, what comes to your mind? A lot of people today are disillusioned by the church, institutional Christianity. Many people claim to be born-again Christians, but they have a problem with the local church because they've been burned or they have wrong perceptions about the church or about leadership. Well, the Apostle Paul is dealing with the subject of the church and leadership and being a discipler in the book of 1 Thessalonians. So I invite you to turn there. We've been going through this wonderful epistle of Paul as he deals with the subject of the church and leadership. Now remember, in chapter 1, Paul is dealing with the topic of a model church. He went to Thessalonica on his first, or rather second, missionary journey. And when he planted the church there, he was there for about 2 or 3 months, and he was driven out due to persecution. And the Apostle Paul was concerned about the newly converted Christians that were there in Thessalonica. And so he dispatches Timothy. Timothy comes back, gives him a report that the Thessalonians are doing well spiritually. And as a result, he pens the epistles of 1st and 2nd Thessalonians. And as he's remembering his time there in Thessalonica in chapter 1, he basically lists some of the qualities of the Thessalonians. And what we looked at there in chapter 1 are the characteristics of a model church. Now, we are in chapters 2 and 3, and we are looking at the subject of leadership or being a disciple or a discipler of Jesus Christ. In chapter 1, he deals with the church. In chapter 2, he deals with being a discipler or being a leader. And we've been looking in chapters 2 and 3 at the characteristics or qualities of an effective discipler or leader. Let me review them for you, and then we'll pick up in chapter 3 where we left off. The first characteristic or quality of a disciple or a leader is they are persistent in spite of opposition. We looked at that in verses 1 and 2 of chapter 2. Secondly, they live a life of integrity. In chapters 2, verses 3 through 6 and 10, the Apostle Paul talks about and defends his integrity because it was under attack by the false teachers in Thessalonica. And so he has to defend his integrity. Thirdly, I noted for you that a disciple or a leader is a faithful steward of what God has entrusted to them. In verse 4, he mentions how he has been entrusted with the gospel. And then the fourth characteristic is a disciple or a leader loves others by investing time in them. In chapter 2, verses 6 through 8, the Apostle Paul talks about how he not only gave the Thessalonians the gospel, but he invested his own life in them because he loved them. And all leaders and disciplers that are spirit-filled are going to love other people by investing time in them. And then a fifth characteristic is a leader or discipler is a hard worker. He mentions this in verse 9. A sixth characteristic is they challenge and encourage others to follow God. He mentions this in verse 11 and 12. And then a seventh characteristic is they are word-centered. He says in verse 13, "When I came and gave you the word of God, you received it not as the word of men, but what it really is, the word of God, which is able to perform its work in you who believe." And so a discipler or a leader that is effective is word-centered. And then number 8, a discipler or a leader responds correctly to suffering. He mentions this in verses 14 through 16, how the Thessalonians suffered just like the churches in Judea suffered, and yet they endured, they persevered, and they did not quit in the midst of their suffering and their persecution. And then number 9, they prepare for spiritual warfare. He says, "We wanted to come to you, Thessalonians," in verse 18, "I, Paul, did again and again, but Satan blocked our way." And so leaders and disciplers understand that there is going to be spiritual warfare when they engage in ministry. Satan is not going to let up. He's going to attack us. He's going to try to derail us spiritually, either through discouragement, depression, or through moral failure. Satan's goal is to discredit us spiritually. Well, there's a 10th characteristic of a faithful discipler or leader, and that is they help others grow spiritually. Now, this 10th one, I titled it differently the last message, but I decided to change the title because I think this really encapsulates what Paul says at the end of chapter 2 all the way into chapter 3. And remember, even though there is a chapter division between 2 and 3, the theme has not changed. We often think that chapter divisions means that the topic has changed. But keep in mind that chapter divisions are not in the original, neither are the verses. They were added during the medieval church in order to help us to be able to identify what book we're in and to be able to look at a verse. It's very, very helpful. But as we get to the end of chapter 2, we're going to see the Apostle Paul's heart here in terms of wanting to help the Thessalonians grow. He wasn't just content leading them to Christ, as he mentions in chapter 1, they were chosen by God, they accepted the gospel not as the word of men, but as it was the word of God, because the Holy Spirit came with power and conviction. Paul was rejoicing in their salvation, but he was wanting to help them grow spiritually. He wasn't content them being just new Christians. And this is an important principle for leaders and disciplers. They understand the Great Commission, that we are called to go into all the world and make disciples, teaching them to observe all that I've commanded them. That's what Jesus said. Jesus doesn't want just converts. He wants disciples or followers. Now, I realize you cannot make people follow. You cannot make people grow. You can create an environment, you can challenge, you can encourage, you can love, you can nurture, you can water that seed, but ultimately, people have to make a decision as to whether or not they're going to grow. But it's very important that as leaders of a church or leaders of a Christian organization, or if you're a discipler, and by the way, as I mentioned in the previous messages, God calls all Christians to disciple others. It's not just for the elite few. It's not just for the leaders of the church. If you are a born-again Christian, you have been recruited. God has enlisted you in his army, not only to serve God, but part of your service means you invest in others and you disciple others. It may not be in a formal class, but you can disciple at least one person. Don't let fear, don't let lack of training, don't let this mentality, well, I'm not seminary trained, don't let that hinder you. Now, obviously, you got to have some information. You got to have some grounding. But we have a model in the American church that you got to wait 3 or 4 years before you could start discipling other people. And that's just not a biblical model. You got to be one step ahead of the other person. I've seen people get saved, and a month later, they're already investing in family members who have been converted, and they're trying to help them grow. And there's enough material out there that you can use where both of you or a group of you can get together and disciple one another. And so, leaders and disciplers help others grow spiritually. Paul mentions this at the end of chapter 2, verses 17 through 19. We already talked about this, but let me just mention it, and then I'll launch into chapter 3. He says, brothers and sisters, verse 17, when we were orphaned by being separated from you for a short time, in person, not in thought, out of our intense longing, we made every effort to see you. Now, if you go to the end of chapter 3, he's going to tell us why he made every effort to see them. He said in verse 10 of chapter 3, night and day, we pray most earnestly that we may see you again and supply what is lacking in your faith. And so, really, that's the theme here. The end of chapter 2 into all of chapter 3, he was persistent in wanting to get back to the Thessalonians, because remember, he was driven out by persecution. He wanted to get back to them, because he wanted to supply what is lacking in their faith. He wanted to help them grow. So he says, out of our intense longing, verse 17 of chapter 2, we made every effort to see you. For we wanted to come to you, verse 18, certainly I, Paul, did again and again, but Satan blocked our way. Satan used persecution by the Jews in order to hinder Paul from helping the Thessalonians grow. And he did help them grow to a certain extent because he was there for at least 2 or 3 months. He taught them or was preaching for 3 Sabbaths, and then he stayed a little bit longer and grounded them. You say, well, what did he teach them? Well, all you have to do is read Thessalonians and read 2 Thessalonians, and you'll find out what he taught them. And then he says in verse 19, for what is our hope or our joy or crown in which we will glory in the presence of Christ Jesus when he comes? Is it not you? He says, indeed, you are our glory and our joy. In other words, he says, you're going to be our reward in heaven, you Thessalonians. Your conversion, your growth is going to be our prize when we get to heaven. You know, ultimately, that's what we are going to rejoice in when we get to heaven. It's going to be all the people that have been converted to Jesus Christ, all the people that God used you to either convert or to help convert through your giving and your prayers, and all the people that you discipled or helped disciple. See, ultimately, it's not about things. What's going to bring us joy in heaven is not only being in the presence of God, Jesus, and the Holy Spirit and all that that entails, but also seeing the changed lives, the people that are there because you sacrificed and you made a difference in their life. And that's why he says, what is our hope, our joy, or the crown in which we will glory in the presence of our Lord Jesus when he comes? He says, is it not you? And so that's why it is so important that we want to invest in others and help them grow and lead others to Christ. Well, then he says in chapter 3, verses 1 through 10, as he continues this idea of wanting to help them grow, he says, so when we could stand it no longer, we thought it best to be left by ourselves in Athens. Now remember, Paul got driven out of Thessalonica. He eventually goes to Athens, Acts chapter 17, preaches his famous sermon on the Areopagus, Mars Hill, and then he goes down to Corinth, where he's going to eventually write 1st and 2nd Thessalonians. But here, he says, we were in Athens, and he says, we wanted to find out about how you Thessalonians were doing spiritually. See, Paul wasn't just interested in converting people and then moving on. He wanted to make sure that they were growing. So he says in verse 2 of chapter 3, we sent Timothy, who is our brother and co-worker in God's service in spreading the gospel of Christ, to strengthen and encourage you in your faith. Timothy was Paul's protege. Remember, he took Timothy on his second missionary journey. This is mentioned in Acts chapter 16. Timothy was just like Paul, and Paul basically dispatched Timothy because Timothy wasn't the most wanted man. Paul was on the most wanted list in terms of being a Christian missionary, so he dispatches Timothy. He calls him a brother and a co-worker in God's service. You know, it's great when you have other people that are helping you do ministry. Ministry is to be done in teams. And here, Timothy was helping Paul. He was a brother co-worker in spreading the gospel of Christ. And notice what his mission was. Paul said to Timothy, Timothy, I can't get to Thessalonica because I've been driven out due to persecution. So he says, I want you to go and I want you to find out how they're doing and I want you to strengthen them and encourage them in their faith. You see, Paul was going to use Timothy as the emissary to help the Thessalonians grow. He wanted to strengthen them and encourage them in their faith. And listen, we can't do all the work in the ministry. That's why it's important that we train leaders who will then disciple others. See, we've got to be discipling others who will then disciple others. And that's what's going on here. You see the principle of multiplication. He says, the reason I sent Timothy to strengthen and encourage you in your faith, verse 3, is so that none would be unsettled by these trials. He says, for you know quite well that we are destined for them. He says, I didn't want you to be shaken by these trials. I warned you, Thessalonians, when I was there for 2 or 3 months. He says, I warned you that you were going to face difficulties, and I didn't want you to be unsettled by these trials. He says, in fact, when we were with you, we kept telling you that you would be persecuted, and it turned out that way, as you well know. You know, this is kind of a far cry in our culture when people get saved and we lead them to Christ. We many times don't warn them that they may be persecuted from their family or their friends. But I think it's important that we warn people. Now, I realize we're not going to face the same amount of intense persecution in the U.S. as other countries do. But we need to tell people that it's part and parcel of being a Christian. Like Philippians 1 says, it has been granted to you not only to believe in Jesus Christ, but to suffer for him. He says in verse 5, for this reason, when I could stand it no longer, Paul was on his tiptoes. He was agonizing, as it were, to find out how the Thessalonians were doing in the midst of this persecution. He says, when I couldn't stand it any longer, I sent to find out, verse 5, about your faith. I was afraid that in some way the tempter had tempted you and that our labors might be in vain. See, Paul understood that new Christians could be derailed spiritually through persecution, through satanic opposition, and he was concerned about them. Satan doesn't want Christians to grow because he knows they're going to make an impact for the kingdom and they're going to cut a swath in the dominion of darkness. And so Satan is going to hinder. And Paul's concern was that these Thessalonians would derail spiritually. And so he says, but Timothy, in verse 6, has just now come to us from you and has brought good news about your faith and love. He says, I got a breath of fresh air. Timothy has come back. And remember, in that day, it took a little bit of time. They didn't have cell phones. They didn't have snail mail. They didn't have email. And so he had to wait for Timothy to come back. And Timothy brought good news about the Thessalonians' faith and love. He says, he has told us, verse 6, that you always have pleasant memories of us, and that you long to see us just as we long to see you. Therefore, brothers and sisters, verse 7, in all of our distress, in spite of the fact that I'm suffering distress and persecution, he says, we were encouraged about your faith. You see, what stoked Paul was when other Christians were growing, and that's the true heart of a shepherd or a discipler. One of the things that encourages you, especially when you're going through difficulty, is to know that other Christians whom you're leading or mentoring or discipling, they're growing in their walk with God. It reminds me of 2 or 3 John. I have no greater joy than to hear that my children are walking in the truth. And then he says in verse 8, a stunning statement, for now we really live, since you are standing firm in the Lord. He says, man, you've invigorated us. That's what he means, that now we really live. He's saying we are stoked. We are on fire. You have lit a fire under our hearts. Why? Because you're standing firm in the Lord. And that word stand firm is used of a soldier that basically stays at his post. They were standing firm in God. And he says, how can we thank God, verse 9, enough for you and for in return for all the joy we have in the presence of our God because of you? You see, when he got the news that the Thessalonians were growing, that their faith was increasing, their love was increasing, when he got that news, it's like a breath of fresh air. It's like the wind of the Spirit was blowing through Paul's sails and he was coasting spiritually. He was on a spiritual high, because the Thessalonians were growing. And so you and I need to find our joy in helping other people grow. You know what's going to bring you the most joy? Is helping others in their walk with God, is serving other people. Jesus said it's more blessed to give than receive. Yes, things will bring you a modicum of joy, but they're not going to bring you ultimate joy, ultimate fulfillment. They bring happiness. They bring a certain amount of joy. Enjoying a nice car, a nice meal, or having a nice house or a nice vacation, all of those things lead to a certain sense of joy and happiness. But ultimately, where our joy is found is investing in other people. And then he says in verse 10, night and day, we pray most earnestly. This means he was offering up incessant prayer to God that we may see you again and supply what is lacking in your faith. And you see, that's the key right here. And so going back to this 10th principle of being an effective leader or effective disciple is they are committed to help other Christians grow. Whether that Christian is a newly born Christian or whether that person has been a Christian for a long time, but they've never grown in their walk with God. If you are an effective leader, an effective discipler, or you're a disciple of Jesus Christ and you're beginning to grow, you need to be committed to helping other people grow. He wanted to supply what was lacking in their faith. See, we all need spiritual development. We never get to a point where we arrive. That's why in Colossians 1, it talks about increasing in the knowledge of God. If you read 2 Peter chapter 1, he talks about adding to your faith a number of characteristics, and he talks about how they need to be increasing in our growth. Spiritual growth, helping people complete what is lacking in their faith, is helping them become more Christ-like, because that's ultimately the measure of spiritual growth. Am I becoming more like Jesus Christ? And so, do we have this concern to help other people grow? Now, I realize we can't help everyone, and I understand there's sometimes you lead people to Christ and you can't personally disciple them, and you do the best you can. If you lead someone on an airplane to Christ, or I've been on missions trips, and there's only so much I can do to help other people grow. I can point them in the right direction. I can get their information, mail them a Bible. I remember when I was in Philadelphia, we would go to South Street and we would witness, and people that made a profession of faith, which was few and far in between because that's a tough area, we would get their information and we would send them a Bible and a list of local churches. Distance was a barrier. But listen, if you are an effective leader or disciple, you want to help people grow. And that means you're growing, because you can't give to others what you don't have. And so you got to be growing in your walk with God. So again, I ask you this question. Who are you discipling? Who are you leading? Now, I realize not everyone is called to be in an official leadership position. Oh, I think to some degree we're all leaders in one sense. But I realize that certain people have the gift of leadership and they've been called to an official leadership role. Not everyone is going to do that. But we all are disciplers, and we all need to help others grow. You say, well, how can I do that? Well, you need to pray and ask God to bring you somebody that you can help develop. You need to look in your church and see those who are new Christians. Now, obviously, you want to look for somebody that wants to grow. The Thessalonians were hungry, and that's why Paul says, I want to complete what is lacking in your faith. You got to look for somebody that's fat, faithful, available, and teachable, and then set up a time to meet with them once a week or minimum once a month and get some discipleship material. Go online and you can find that, and it will give you some tips and some books that you can get, and you can help that person grow. Well, there's one other characteristic I would give you of a disciple or a leader, and that is they consistently pray for those entrusted to them. They consistently pray for those entrusted to them. Again, he says in verse 10, night and day we pray most earnestly that we may see you again and supply what is lacking in your faith. Paul prayed for the Thessalonians, their growth, but he wanted to see them. And so he prayed consistently that God would open the door. And that's why I believe if you pray consistently, God, send somebody to me, or Lord, open the door for me to disciple somebody, God will do that. And then he prays a prayer in verse 11 of chapter 3. Now may our God and Father himself and our Lord Jesus clear the way for us to come to you. He's praying that that prayer would be answered, that the door would be open. And he says, may the Lord make your love increase and overflow for each other and for everyone else, just as ours does for you. Again, they were increasing in their love, but he's praying that it would increase and that it would overflow. He says in verse 13, may he strengthen your hearts so that you may be blameless. May God strengthen you in your inner man, that's the heart, so that you'll be pure and holy in the presence of our God and Father when our Lord Jesus comes with all of his holy ones. He says, when Jesus Christ comes back and they believe Jesus is going to come in their lifetime, he says, I want you guys to be blameless. I want you to be holy. You don't want to be caught doing something when the Lord Jesus Christ comes back that you're going to be embarrassed. You don't want to be ashamed, as 1 John says, at his appearing. And so what Paul here is doing is he's praying for three things. Number one, he's praying that God would open the way for him to be able to come to them so that he can help them grow. Secondly, he's praying for the Thessalonians that their love would increase and overflow. And then thirdly, in verse 13, he's praying that they would walk in a lifestyle of holiness as they wait for the return of Jesus Christ. And these are the characteristics of a disciple or a leader. And so in chapter 1, he deals with the characteristics of a model effective church. In chapter 2, he deals with the characteristics of a leader or a discipler. Now, as we get into chapters 4 and 5, he's going to deal with practical things related to sanctification.
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2: It's 53 degrees.
3: Yahweh, Jehovah, El Shaddai. Scripture refers to the God of the Bible by many names, in addition to the commandment not to take his name in vain. And so coming up, Pastor Xavier Reese of Calvary Chapel, Pasadena, reflects on the simple truth of giving the honor due his glorious name.
4: God honors his name above his word. Listen to Psalm 138:2. I will worship towards your holy temple and praise your name for your loving kindness and your truth. For you have magnified, honored your word above your name. You know what he thinks about his name above his name. God subjects himself, limits himself to, and makes himself accountable to and for his word. He does not hold you responsible for anything he has not revealed. Isn't he great? Malachi 1:6 declares it succinctly. Listen to it. A son honors his father, and a servant his master. If then I am the father, where is my honor? And if I am the master, where is my reverence? Says the Lord Yahweh of hosts, the captain of the armies of heaven. To you priests, you despise my name. Yet you say, in what way have we despised your name? A very sarcastic book, Malachi, the last one. They're doing all this stuff, and they're saying, where have we? Well, I mean, they're so far gone. Amazing. The scriptures tell us the following about the name of God. Listen carefully. We are to not profane his name. We are to bless his name. We are to know his name is excellent. We are to put our trust in his name. We are pardoned in his name. We are to give glory to his name. We are to exalt his name together. We are to fear his name. We are to praise his name forever. We are to know that the name of God is a strong tower. We are to call his name Emmanuel, God with us. His name is Jesus. You understand? One day soon, Jesus will return first for his church in the rapture, then with his church to defeat the armies of the world that will be in the Valley of Megiddo. And they're going to try to stop Jesus from setting up his kingdom. And once Jesus destroys them, he will set up his kingdom. And there is nothing they're going to be able to do. And they will give an account what they've done against the name. Listen to Malachi 1:11. But remember what the scripture said before I read it. It says, every knee shall bow, every tongue confess that Jesus Christ is Lord. All will bow. You want to bow now in repentance so no judgment comes to you. You bow then when he comes back, it's for judgment, not for salvation. Listen to Malachi 1:11. He says, for from the rising of the sun even to the going down, my name shall be great among the Gentiles or the nations. In every place, incense shall be offered to my name, and a pure offering for my name shall be great among the nations, says the Lord Yahweh, the Lord of hosts, the captain of the armies of heaven.
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0: Hi, this is Pastor Joe from Calvary Chapel of Manitowoc. 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This free booklet has questions, then the scriptures where the answers are found. 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
1: All right. Well, I titled our message, The Four Beasts. We're halfway through Daniel. There's 12 chapters. We're starting chapter 7 this morning, so go ahead and open up your Bibles to Daniel chapter 7, and we're going to start at verse 1. I titled this message, The Four Beasts, because Daniel's going to share a spiritual vision he received from God. And it's going to describe to us these four beasts. This is a prophecy. And it is important for us to understand because many other prophecies in our Bibles expand from this vision. Now, the prophecy of Nebuchadnezzar's dream from chapter 2 built us a literal foundation of what we called the times of the Gentiles with these four empires, where Daniel 7 builds a spiritual foundation of the same four Gentile empires, only now with spiritual implications. Let me explain. In Genesis chapter 1, the Bible tells us that God created man and woman as part of the 6 days of creation. Then when we get into Genesis chapter 3, we get more details about the creation of man and the creation of woman, the fall of man, and the trickery of Satan. So in the same manner, Daniel chapter 2 gave us a very simple version of the four Gentile empires through a metallic statue of Nebuchadnezzar's dream. And now Daniel chapter 7 will give us more information of the four same Gentile empires, but with some spiritual insight added. Now, this spiritual insight is what I want to call a second foundation that helps us to understand other prophecies in our Bible, like the prophecies in the book of Revelation. Something else to consider is there's a shift that happens in chapter 7. We change from a historical nature throughout the first six chapters to a prophetic writings now with a prophetic nature from chapter 7 on. Here's our first verse this morning in Daniel 7, verse 1. Verse 1 says, earlier during the first year of King Belshazzar's reign in Babylon, Daniel had a dream and saw visions as he lay in his bed. He wrote down the dream, and this is what he saw. So obviously the first thing to notice is these chapters are not in chronological order. It was chapter 4 that told us who Belshazzar is. He's the guy that saw the writing on the wall. So this vision that Daniel receives in chapter 7 happened before the writing on the wall in chapter 4. Let's read the vision. In verses 2 and 3, it says, in my vision that night, Daniel saw a great storm churning in the surface of the great sea, with strong winds blowing from every direction. Then four huge beasts came up out of the water, each different from the others. So what verse 2 has just told us is there's four winds, or winds from every direction. And in the Hebrew and the Aramaic language, which chapter 7 is still in the Aramaic language, the word for wind is the same word that they use for breath or the same word they use for describing spirit. So we could easily say that the four spirits are churning up the great sea. Now, in prophecy, the great sea usually means the Mediterranean Sea, but it can also be an idiom for the masses of humanity. And since this prophecy is concerning these four Gentile kingdoms, it's talking about humanity. And beasts normally don't come up out of the sea. Of course, I've caught some pretty big fish. But each beast that Daniel will see was going to represent a kingdom, and that will coincide with the kingdoms that Nebuchadnezzar saw in his dream. So you could say this. The four spirits are churning up the masses of humanity, and these Gentile kingdoms will be the result of this stirring. Something else we're going to see is that someone or something is speaking to these beasts. Now, the Bible doesn't tell us who's speaking to the beasts, but But I personally think it's the little god, the little G god of this world. We know him as Satan, right? So here's the first beast in Daniel 7:4. It says the first beast was like a lion with eagle's wings. As I watched, its wings were pulled off, and it was left standing with its two hind feet on the ground like a human being, and it was given a human mind. I like visual aids. Notice this, it's like a lion. Not a lion, but like a lion with eagle's wings, whose wings are pulled off, as you can see in the second lion. And this lion is standing on its two hind feet, and something or someone has given this lion a human mind. Well, when you go to the British museums in London, you can see images like this that were on the gates of Babylon. So Daniel's able to understand that this first beast, again, represents Babylon, like the head of gold in Nebuchadnezzar's dream. And Jeremiah also prophesies and describes Babylon as a lion, and Daniel will be able to recognize this. Verse 5, it says, then I saw a second beast, and it looked like a bear. It was rearing up on one side. It had three ribs in its mouth between its teeth. And I heard a voice saying to it, get up. Devour the flesh of many people. Well, here's our bear. I mean, it looks like a bear. But this bear was standing on its side. You can see that it's standing on one front leg and one rear leg. This bear also has three ribs in its mouth. And then Daniel hears a voice of someone, something, telling this bear to get up and devour the flesh of many people. Now, history tells us this represents the Medo-Persian Empire because they were stronger in size and strength than any of the other empires. And the bear standing on two legs represents how the Medes and were stronger than the Persians, and the three ribs are the three nations that Cyrus conquers. Verse 6. Then the third of these strange beasts appeared. It looked like a leopard. It had four birds' wings on its back, and it had four heads. Great authority was given, I don't know by who, to this beast. So here's our third beast. It looks, again, like a leopard. And this beast has four wings on its back and four heads. Someone gives this beast great authority. And this beast represents the Greek Empire, or Alexander the Great, and the four wings represent the swiftness that Alexander the Great had when he conquered the world. And the four heads represent Alexander's kingdoms was divided four different ways. You see, Alexander the Great didn't choose an heir to rule his kingdom at his death. So when Alexander died, the empire was divided amongst four of his generals. So it all fits. Verse 7. Then in my vision that night, I saw a fourth beast, terrifying, dreadful, and very strong. It devoured and crushed its victim with huge iron teeth and trampled their remains beneath its feet. It was different from any of the other beasts, and it had 10 horns. I love these artists' depictions of these beasts. So this beast is terrifying. It's dreadful. It's very strong. It devours and crushes its victims with these huge iron teeth. And then after devouring them, it tramples the victim with its feet. Now this beast is different from any of the other beasts, and it also has 10 horns. It's interesting that when Daniel goes to describe this fourth beast, or the three beasts prior, he uses animals to describe them. But this fourth beast, he just calls it terrifying. See, Daniel's unable to come up with any kind of animal that resembles this fourth beast. Something that is

See, Rome was the iron leg in Nebuchadnezzar's dream, and history tells us that Rome took great pleasure in what it could destroy. Now, there was a fifth kingdom in Nebuchadnezzar's dream that was iron mixed with clay, and it had the 10 toes on the feet. And Daniel's beast also has these 10 horns. And there are many great Bible scholars who try to figure out who these 10 horns are. And let me tell you, there's plenty of history of groups of 10 empires that would make great guesses. But there's a question that I had when preparing this. Why does the Bible contain both Nebuchadnezzar's literal dream and Daniel's spiritual dream of these beasts? Here's what I believe that the Lord is trying to communicate to us. Is yes, there are four literal kingdoms, and it's called the times of the Gentiles. And these times of the Gentiles ends when the Christ returns to the earth and he sets up his last kingdom. Now, this beast kingdom has lasted for 2,000 years, and it's iron mixed with clay, and it's divided into 10 toes. Or in Daniel's case, this fourth beast will be influenced by something or someone who is setting up the final Gentile kingdom. Jesus will return and destroy this kingdom, and he will set up his kingdom. This is what we have learned from Daniel chapter 2. Now, I believe Daniel's vision is a spiritual vision that shows us the spiritual forces or the fallen angels or the empowering of this beast by Satan. Now, I can say this because of what Revelation 13 teaches us, which includes these four beasts that Daniel talks about. We see this in Revelation 13, 1 and 2. Verse 1 says, "Then I saw a beast rising up out of the sea. It had 7 heads and 10 horns, with 10 crowns on its horns. And written on each head were the names that blasphemed God. This beast looked like a leopard, had the feet of a bear, and the mouth of a lion." And then look at this. "And the dragon, Satan, gave the beast his own power and throne and great authority." Now, I showed us this because I want us to see the four beasts of Daniel's vision are also included in the Apostle John's vision in Revelation. Now, I believe John's vision is just has more information about the 10 toes or the 10 heads and the 10 horns. And according to verse 2, it says that this beast will get its power from Satan, the dragon, or devil. And when we scroll down in chapter 13 and we get to verses 7 and 8 in John's vision, we will see the plan of Satan and the plan of these fallen angels, which is so important because it's the same plan that we're dealing with today. Here's verses 7 through 9 of Revelation 13. Verse 7 says, "And the beast was allowed to wage war against God's holy people and conquer them. And he was given authority to rule over every tribe, people, and language, and nation. And all the people who belonged to this world worshipped the beast. They were the ones whose name were not written in the book of life before the world was made, the book that belongs to the Lamb who was slaughtered. Anyone with ears should listen and understand." This reveals Satan's plan. It's to war against God's holy people, to conquer them. So to keep them from receiving the only thing that can save them, true salvation, the empowering that we get through the Holy Spirit to be born again. You see, Satan is not worried about cotton candy churches or cotton candy salvation or pharmaceutical religion. He invented it. He promotes it. It's true salvation that's a threat to Satan. See, Apostle John, who wrote Revelation and also wrote 1 John, the epistle,

0: He adds more details to what I'm trying to teach us. We find this in 1 John chapter 2, verses 18 through 20. Verse 18 says, "Dear children, the last hour is here. You have heard that the Antichrist is coming, and already many such Antichrists have appeared. From this, we know that the last hour has come. These people left our churches, but they had never really belonged with us. Otherwise, they would have stayed with us. When they left, it proved that they did not belong with us. But you are not like that. For the Holy One has given you His Spirit, and all of you know the truth." Now again, I want us to get this. I want us to understand that Satan wants to destroy the church and us. He hates us. Satan wants us to be lukewarm so that Jesus will spit us out of his mouth. Daniel sees what this fourth beast is doing, and it's terrifying him because this beast devours God's holy people with his teeth and then stomps on his victims. And Satan, the god of this world, has defeated so much of the church today. Most of the church are caught up in the three soils of Jesus' parable, and only a very few will ever reach the fourth soil, where the fruit is produced. So let's see what's going to happen to this fourth kingdom back in Daniel 7, verse 8. It says, "As I was looking at the horns, suddenly another small horn appeared among them. Three of the first horns were torn out by its roots to make room for it. This little horn had eyes like a human, like human eyes, and a mouth that was boasting arrogantly." Here's our slide. So we have this appearance of this little horn that rises up amongst the ten horns. And this little horn tears out three of the horns by the roots. Now this little horn has characteristics of a human with eyes and a mouth, and it boasts arrogantly, which tells us that this is a person who has the authority of the beast and is speaking behind the power of the beast. And what is significant about this 11th horn is its ability to overtake the fourth beast, to be in charge of it. And its mouth has the ability to be boastful and arrogant. And this ability to be boastful and arrogant, and it blasphemies God with this. This is important. Why? Because other prophecies also talk about this same guy, this very boastful, arrogant guy who blasphemies God. So whenever we're reading in our scriptures about a boastful person who blasphemies God is either under the power of the Antichrist or is the Antichrist, it's referring to this little horn. Next, the vision changes, and Daniel gets a glimpse of heaven. We see this in Daniel 7, verses 9 and 10. It says, "As I watched, the thrones were put into place, and the Ancient One sat down to judge. His clothing was as white as snow, and his hair as pure as wool. He sat on a fiery throne with wheels of a blazing fire, and a river of fire was pouring out, flowing from his presence. Millions upon millions of angels ministered to him, and many millions stood to attend him. Then the court began its session, and the books were opened." Here's kind of a rendering of that. Very hard to describe. But we can understand some of this because of the common biblical idioms that are commonly used. We definitely know the Ancient One is God, and fire almost always represents judgment in the Bible. So what we see is the holiness of God represented by the white clothing and the white hair on God. And God is sitting on a fiery throne with wheels, or the Spirit of God in Ezekiel's vision. And it is pouring out judgment in the form of rivers of fire. Now, the first thing Daniel saw was thrones, and around these thrones were many, many ministering angels. And we also saw the court session being opened with the books being opened as a fiery judgment of God flowing out like a river. So what we're seeing is God's throne room with thrones and fire or judgment, and books are being opened. And it sounds a lot like Revelation chapter 20. And next, Daniel is going to hear something. And he's going to watch this last kingdom, the one that is iron mixed with clay, or the fourth beast, be destroyed. We see this in verse 11. And Daniel says, I continued to watch because I could hear that little horn's boastful speech. I kept watching until the fourth beast was killed and his body was destroyed by fire. So Daniel witnesses in this vision this little horn shooting off his arrogant mouth. But in the end, God will be judging him and destroy him, the blasphemous person. Notice the person is destroyed by fire or divine judgment of God, meaning this guy's finished, he's done. Verse 12. Then the other three beasts had their authority taken from them, but they were allowed to live a while longer. So while this little horn is being destroyed, the first three beasts that had their authority taken from them will be allowed to live a little longer. Most likely, this speaks to the people living in the millennial reign of Christ. Verse 13. As my vision continued that night, I saw someone like the Son of Man coming with the clouds of heaven, and he approached the Ancient One, and he was led into his presence. Now, we know this is Jesus because of our New Testament, who says in 80 different ways that Jesus calling himself the Son of Man, which helps us to understand why, when Jesus used this title in the New Testament, it drove the religious people crazy. Jesus was telling all of Israel that he was the Messiah, the one that Daniel saw in his vision from chapter 7, who comes to set up this kingdom. Now remember that it was the Roman Empire that was in power when Jesus came to the earth. And the Roman Empire is the fourth beast. And it is still in power until the Lord returns. Verse 14. And he was given great authority, honor, and sovereignty over all the nations of the world, so that the people of every race and nation and language would obey him. His rule is eternal. It will never end. His kingdom will never be destroyed. This is the end of the times of the Gentiles. This is an end times prophecy where Jesus Christ returns, sets up his kingdom. And we see this prophecy in many Christmas cards today. And I don't even think they realize it. It's an end times prophecy. It's Isaiah chapter 9, verses 6 and 7. Verse 6 says, For a child is born to us, a son is given to us. The government will rest on his shoulders, and he'll be called Wonderful Counselor, Mighty God, Everlasting Father, Prince of Peace. His government and its peace will never end. He will rule with fairness and justice from the throne of his ancestor David for all eternity. Merry Christmas. That's as close as I ever get to a Christmas sermon.
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2: This is the place, no?
3: Yes. This is it. Thank you. Keep the change.
2: Thank you very much.
4: Oh, honey, I am so excited.
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2 Timothy 2 verses 14 to 16. Remind them of these things, charging them before the Lord not to strive about words to no profit, to the ruin of the hearers. Be diligent to present yourself approved to God, a worker who does not need to be ashamed, rightly dividing the word of truth. But shun profane and idle babblings, for they will increase to more ungodliness. This has been your sustaining Word of the Day, brought to you by Calvary Chapel of Manitowoc.

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1: I'm going to open us up with a word of prayer, and we'll get started. Father, we're grateful for today, and grateful for the fact that in a changing world, you're the same yesterday, today, and forever. We do thank you, Lord, that you've given us a completed canon of Scripture, whereby we can understand the things of God. We're thankful, Lord, for the promise that what you've given us in the Scripture is sufficient for all matters of faith, godliness, and practice. I do pray, Lord, that you would make us good stewards, both in the Sunday school hour and in the main service that follows, as we take a look into your word. We do acknowledge today, Father, our dependency upon the illuminating ministry of the Holy Spirit. We also understand that we can do certain things as Christians in our natural selves, not to lose our salvation, but to alienate you by way of fellowship. And so you've given us provision for that. In 1 John chapter 1, verse 9, we're just going to take a few moments of private confession, if need be, to exercise 1 John chapter 1, verse 9, so we can be in a position to receive this morning everything that you have for us through your word as illuminated by the Holy Spirit. We do pray, Lord, that everything that is said and done today at Sugar Land Bible Church might be edifying and ultimately glorifying to you. We'll be careful to give you all the praise and the glory. We ask these things in Jesus' name, and God's people said, amen. All right, well, if you could take your Bibles and open them to 2 Thessalonians chapter 2 and verse 10. I was just a few minutes ago, I was having a, there we go. Hopefully you can hear me now. Just a few moments ago, I was having a conversation with David Hamilton, who is a member of the Fort Bend Independent School District, Fort Bend ISD, and he was kind of bringing me up to speed on some of the debates of things that are now being allowed into the school libraries. Just mild topics like books advocating having sex with Jesus. Just little things like that. And so he is actually here. Could you stand up for a minute, David, if you're in? There he is. Yeah, just stand just for a couple seconds so people can see you. He's going to be here during the main service also, kind of hanging around in between services in the foyer. And if you're interested in what's going on in this area of books and things that are being allowed into the public school libraries, into the public schools and things like that, as a sitting member of the board, he's on the correct side of these issues. And so he's here just as a resource, and you can talk to him to get up to speed. And he'll bring you up to speed in about 30 seconds. So with that being said, thank you, David, for your service. We appreciate it very much. Let's take our Bibles, if we could, open them to 2 Thessalonians chapter 2. I think I said verse 10, but I really meant verse 12. And I know this introduction you guys have heard multiple times, but I'm thinking this will be the last Sunday you'll have to hear it. Not because I know when the rapture is going to happen, but I think finally we'll be finished with the eschatological prophetic section of 2 Thessalonians, which is really the heart of the letter. Paul the Apostle, on his second missionary journey, had planted the church there in Thessalonica. He had detractors all the way through the book of Acts, the unbelieving Jews. And they kind of shadowed Paul and followed Paul everywhere he went. And so because of that group, he was actually kicked out of Thessalonica, that circle up north. And he was pushed down south into Corinth, and that's where he got word that his church, filled with baby Christians, was now being persecuted by the same unbelieving Jews that had kicked him out of Thessalonica. And it's at this point he gets evidence or receives word that they had a big problem. And of course their problem was they had received a forged letter indicating that the day of the Lord, which we've explained very clearly is the tribulation period, had already started. And you see a reference to that in verse 2. That shook them up quite a bit because Paul had taught them that they would be removed from the earth before the tribulation period started. So they got this letter allegedly from Paul contradicting what Paul had told them, and they didn't know what to believe. And if Paul could be wrong on this, if he can contradict himself here, how do you trust anything Paul ever said? So there's a reference to that letter in verse 2. It says that you not be quickly shaken from your composure or disturbed either by spirit or a message or a letter, as if from us, to the effect that the day of the Lord, i.e. the tribulation period, has come. So Paul had taught them that they were in the church age, and the next event on the prophetic horizon was the rapture of the church, and what would follow would be the 7-year tribulation period. But this forged letter shows up and says, if there is a rapture, you've missed it, and you're actually in the middle of the tribulation period. So they were really shaken to the core of their beings when they received that. And, you know, there's a lot of people today that kind of think this way. They think, you know, because of the solar eclipse that we just had, or, you know, some world event, the whole COVID issue, whatever, they think that we're in the tribulation period now. And if you don't believe me, just spend a little time on social media and you'll see everybody just saying, this is it, this is the end. They point to some political leader and say he's the Antichrist. You know, Biden is the Antichrist. I think he's a little too old to be the Antichrist, in my opinion, but we won't go there. So what Paul does is he lays out the prerequisites for the day of the Lord. He gives them 5 reasons why they are not in the 7-year tribulation period. The first reason is they haven't seen the departure. And we spent a lot of time there explaining that the departure is not speaking of the doctrinal departure of Christendom from truth. That issue is dealt with in other letters, but here it's speaking of the departure of the church. In other words, what he's saying is you're not in the tribulation period because you're still here. And for the tribulation period to happen, the rapture, you couldn't be here. And so because you're still here, because the rapture hasn't happened, just take a deep breath, is what he's saying. You're not in the tribulation period. And of course, when they got this forged letter, they had no systematic theology to consult. They had no New Testament to consult, because this is only Paul's 3rd letter. You know, they couldn't consult the book of Revelation. The book of Revelation wouldn't be written for another, 4 decades or so. They clearly didn't have John's gospel yet. They didn't have 1st, 2nd, and 3rd John yet. They didn't have Jude. They didn't have 2nd Peter. They didn't have 1st Peter. I mean, the only books that they could have had at this point were Galatians, which doesn't deal with these eschatological issues. 1st Thessalonians, just now they're getting 2nd Thessalonians. Maybe they had some awareness of the book of James and the Gospel of Matthew, but even with those books, we don't know if they circulated into Thessalonica. So the only person that they could really receive proper doctrine from would be their spiritual father, the apostle. So that's why he's answering them in this letter. He says, you haven't seen the departure. Number 2, you haven't seen, and I've got the verse divisions where you can see these in 2 Thessalonians 2. You haven't seen the lawless one or the Antichrist in the temple. You have not seen the removal of the restrainer. which is another synonym for the rapture, as we've explained it. You have not seen the destruction of the lawless one, who is going to come with satanic miracles of such power that he will only be able to be overthrown by Jesus personally and directly at Christ's second coming. And then the last one is you haven't seen the destruction of the lawless one's followers, verses 10 through 12. So the last few weeks, I know I've had to miss a couple of weeks, but if you can think back to a couple of weeks ago, the last couple of weeks we've been dealing with this destruction of the lawless one's followers, which is in verses 10 through 12. We know that these Antichrist followers in the tribulation period are going to be judged. Verse 10 indicates that. And the reason they're going to be judged is they're in a circumstance that they put themselves into. They have refused to believe the truth. So the implication is they had the ability to receive the truth, but they wouldn't receive it. And then verse 11 is a description of the judgment that these Antichrist followers will be under at this particular point in the future. God is actually, verse 11, going to give them over to a deluding influence. He's going to let them believe what they want to believe. And we spent some time talking about how God does that with people. He does that with nations. He did it with Pharaoh of the Old Testament. In other words, an individual in a society can go so far as God says, okay, I'll give you what you want. If you want delusion, you can have it. And in fact, I'll assist you in the deluding process. So it's really a frightening description of what these people are under there in verse 11. And then you come to verse 12, which is the judgment's purpose. Why is God doing this? And so we pick it up there in verse 12, 2 Thessalonians 2, verse 12. It says, in order that they all may be judged, who did not believe the truth, but took pleasure in wickedness. So you'll notice this expression here, in order that they all may be judged. In other words, God sends deliberately this judgment of delusion because he is a God of judgment. One of the distinctives of the Christian worldview is that this life ends in judgment. You're not going to get that perspective from a reincarnation person who says we just kind of get recycled backwards into other life forms. You're not going to get this perspective from paganism in general. But the Bible is very clear that this life ends in judgment. God has the right to judge because God is both our creator and redeemer. In other words, if you complain that God is a God of judgment, you're complaining against the person that has the ultimate credentials to judge. I mean, there's no higher credentials than that. God is creator, God is redeemer, so he has the right to bring judgment. The great American statesman Daniel Webster was once asked, what is the most sobering thought that has ever entered your mind? And if you know much about Daniel Webster, he was brilliant. So someone asked him, what is the greatest thought you've ever had? And his answer was, he quickly responded, quote, my personal accountability to God, close quote. So anybody that's a believer in the Bible, anybody that's a believer in the Lord Jesus Christ, understands this idea that this life ends in some form of judgment for everybody, as I'll explain in just a minute. Acts 17, verses 30 and 31, this is Paul's appeal on Mars Hill. Paul says, therefore, having overlooked the times of ignorance, God is now declaring to men that all people everywhere should repent. And that means what? Change of mind. Because he has fixed a day in which he will judge the world in righteousness through a man whom he has appointed, having furnished proof to all men by raising him from the dead. And this is the speech that Paul gave on Mars Hill, and I've actually been to you can go to the location where he gave this. And he's talking to people that are totally steeped in paganism. He's talking to people that have an awareness of spirituality, but they don't know Jesus. He even makes reference to their own poets that speak of spirituality. He makes reference to the tomb, to the unknown God that they had set up. He says, you're obviously spiritual people, but here's something you may not know. This life ends in judgment. In fact, God has fixed a day in which he will judge the world in righteousness through a man he has appointed, having furnished proof to all men by raising him from the dead. So this is the kind of thing that Paul's getting at here in verse 12. In order that all may be judged. And in the scripture, what we see are four different judgments. Different groups of people in the Bible are judged by God at different times. There's going to be a group of people that will survive the tribulation period. And they receive their judgment on the earth at the sheep and goat judgment. In other words, Jesus at that time has to separate believers from unbelievers. These are tribulation period survivors. The unbelievers are cast off the earth into Hades, and those that are believers enter the millennial kingdom in non-resurrected bodies. So that's a judgment that's very well described in Matthew 25, verses 31 through 46. And he's doing that with Gentile survivors of the tribulation period. And around that same time, there's a parallel judgment for the surviving Jews of the tribulation period. Which ones are believers? Which ones are unbelievers? Unbelievers cast off the earth into Hades. Believers enter the millennial kingdom in their non-glorified bodies. And that's a judgment that we call the judgment of the Jews in the wilderness. And you'll see a reference to that in Ezekiel 20, verses 33 through 44. Going to the far right-hand side of the screen, there's another judgment. This takes place after the millennial kingdom is over. It's for all unbelievers. And it's a frightening judgment described in Revelation 20, verses 11 through 15. And as people's names in that judgment are not found in the Lamb's Book of Life, then they're going to be judged by the books. If you're not in the book, you're going to be judged by the books. So that particular judgment is for the unsaved of all ages. The books, I think, is a record of people's sins. And so people are given different degrees of punishment in hell, in the lake of fire, based on those books. And they're considered for that purpose because their name is not found written in the book, the Lamb's Book of Life. So that's why when Jesus sent out the 70 to offer the kingdom to Israel in the first century in Luke 10, The disciples, the 70, came back and they were rejoicing because even the demons were in submission to them. And Jesus, at the end of Luke 10, makes this statement. He goes, don't rejoice that the demons submit to you. Rejoice that your names are recorded in heaven. Because once a person trusts in Christ, they're inscribed into the Lamb's Book of Life, meaning that they're not a candidate for the great white throne judgment whatsoever. But those that never trusted in Christ will show up at this great white throne judgment. And by the way, I was just talking to Jim Schneider when I was out there, a VCY radio, when I was out there doing a conference with them in Milwaukee a couple of weeks back. And, you know, when you meet someone for the first time, you know, one of the questions is, well, how did you get saved? How did you come to know the Lord? And basically what he told me is that his mother went to a prophecy conference where they were preaching on the Great White Throne Judgment. And she realized that she was going to show up at that judgment because she wasn't saved. So she went home from the conference. She kind of went into her back room. All the kids were wondering. I think there's several kids in the family, little kids. You know, where did mom go? And she was back in her room, you know, trusting Christ as her Savior. And then she turned around and led all of her kids to Christ based on this judgment that she had just heard about at a prophecy conference in a church that, you know, she wasn't even planning on going to, but someone invited her to it. So there's a lot of people out there today saying, well, you know, don't teach prophecy. It doesn't have any impact. It just confuses people. It divides people. And the truth of the matter is we need to hear about this future judgment. You know, that's one of the reasons we do prophecy conferences, you know, here at Sugarland Bible Church. I mean, we want people to have some kind of understanding and awareness of what the future has for them if they have never trusted in Christ. Now, the second to the right there is the Bema Seat judgment, and now that's your judgment, and that's my judgment as a Christian. That's not a judgment to determine heaven or hell, but it is a judgment to determine rewards that we have the potential of receiving above and beyond salvation. Five crowns will either be given or not given to individual Christians at that particular judgment. And so this doesn't determine heaven or hell. That's issues already resolved the moment you trust Christ as your Savior. But it is a judgment to determine how we conducted our earthly sojourn as believers in the Lord Jesus Christ. I mean, did we really allow the Lord to use us the way he wanted? Or did we sort of take grace as some sort of license to lapse back into carnality or fleshly activity? When a Christian does that, they don't lose their salvation, but they can potentially lose rewards at the Bema Seat. So it's interesting how God has this whole thing ferreted out depending on what group or category a person is in. Everybody is going to face some sort of future judgment. And God has the right to bring in a future judgment because he's our creator and he's our redeemer. There you see the second advent, thousand-year kingdom, followed by the great white throne judgment. And that's that one on the far right for unbelievers that I was trying to make us aware of. Now, what's real interesting here is you look at verse 12. It says, in order that all may be judged. A good translation of that is might be judged. And that's the Greek verb krino. And that verb is in the subjunctive mood. In other words, when God brings this deluding influence on the human race because they would not believe in his son, at this point here in the tribulation period, and the world experiences judgment, what he says here is they might be judged, or maybe they will be judged. Now, why would it say that? Because it's related to the condition of the human heart. People will show up at the great white throne judgment largely because they chose to be there. They made a decision. So maybe they'll be judged, maybe they won't. I mean, if you're not a candidate at the Great White Throne Judgment, there is a judgment at the Bema Seat, a judgment of rewards, but a person doesn't have to show up at the Great White Throne Judgment, because whether they show up at the Great White Throne Judgment or not relates to a decision that's in their hands that they can make. So God will judge, but whether a specific individual is judged depends on them. That's why it's in the subjunctive mood here, krino. So how do you avoid the future judgment of God for the unbeliever? It's very simple. It's in John 3, verse 36. It says, the one who believes in the Son has eternal life. But the one who does not obey the Son, obey meaning fulfill the command to believe. But the one who does not obey the Son will not see life, but the wrath of God remains on him. That's why you're dealing with the subjunctive mood here in verse 12. Whether a person is actually going to be judged or not depends on them. Are they going to trust in Christ for salvation or are they not? I mean, that judgment is clearly coming, but it doesn't have to impact every single human being, because human beings ahead of time can take precautionary measures by trusting in the provision of the Savior. And as you look at verse 12, it says, in order that they all may be judged, now watch this, who do not believe the truth. Lewis Berry Chafer writes this, upwards of 150 passages of Scripture condition salvation upon believing only. Genesis 15, verse 6, then he, Abram, believed in the Lord, and the Lord reckoned it to him as righteousness. Abram was justified before God because he fulfilled a single condition. John 3:16, which you probably have memorized or know by heart, says, for God so loved the world that he gave his only begotten Son, that whosoever believes in him shall not perish but have eternal life.

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2: It's 8:42.
3: It's 53 degrees.
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0: The Way of the Master Minute. Here's Kirk Cameron and Ray Comfort.
1: Have you ever taken the time to think about the word eternity? The dictionary gives two definitions. First, it says that eternity is time without beginning or end. Then it says that it's the timeless state following death. So there you have it according to the experts. Eternity is eternal time and a timeless eternity.
2: Whatever the case, we don't have time this side of eternity to haggle about what it is, because the Bible makes it clear that time is running out of time. Every tick of the clock takes us closer to the time when time will no longer exist. It'll take a permanent time out. That's why as Christians we should make the best use of it while we have it. And the best way we can do that is to seek and save the lost.
1: There goes another minute. Gone forever. 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
4: Your word is a lamp unto my feet and a light unto my path. 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
2: It's 53 degrees.

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3: What can we learn from a mastodon's lunch? Next on today's Creation Moment. And now, here's our Creation Moment host, Ian Taylor.
4: Mastodons were distant relatives of the elephant. Modern science says that one of the main parts of their diet was conifer needles. Supposedly, they died out at the end of the Ice Age because conifers became scarce as the world warmed. Now, the discovery of the last meal of one mastodon calls this theory into question. Living bacteria have been found in a mastodon that died during the Ice Age. The bugs were found in the remains of the mastodon's last meal, preserved with a skeleton that was discovered when preparing a golf course in Ohio. What scientists learned about its diet could upset some theories about what drove the mastodons into extinction. The scientists said the 4-ton mastodon had spent its last day eating a salad of swamp grass, moss, and leaves, a bit of seed, and a garnish of water lily. What was left of these plants, as well as the bacteria, were separated from a mass of reddish-brown matter found near the mastodon's ribs and vertebrae. Scientists who believe in evolution claim that the animal died 11,000 years ago. But how sure can we be about that? After all, evolutionary scientists were wrong about the mastodon's diet. As a result, their theories about why mastodons became extinct seems to be wrong. The facts that the bacteria were still alive and the stomach contents were not fully decayed tells us that this evolutionary date, too, is greatly exaggerated.
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2: It's 53 degrees.

2 Timothy 2 verses 14 to 16. Remind them of these things, charging them before the Lord not to strive about words to no profit, to the ruin of the hearers. Be diligent to present yourself approved to God, a worker who does not need to be ashamed, rightly dividing the word of truth. But shun profane and idle babblings, for they will increase to more ungodliness. 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
1: This morning in our series, Foundation of Faith, we're going to continue looking at the topic of the Bible, and we're going to focus on the subject of scientific evidence that shows that the Bible is the Word of God. Now, before we go any further, let me say this. The reason we are taking such an in-depth look at the Bible is because we're living in a day where we've seen the Bible altered, it's been put down, it's been moved to the status of a fairy tale or, you know, just a good story and not God's Word that has been breathed out from the mouth of God. And before we look at the scientific evidence for the Bible, let me just share these words from you from Thomas Ice regarding how the church is moving away from the Word of God and that this is the apostasy, I believe, that the Word of God tells us is coming and I believe is already here. Dr. Ice wrote this, and listen very carefully to what he said. He said, "I will never forget what one of my church history professors told us one day in class in the late 1970s at Dallas Seminary. He said something like the following: those of us who will follow Christ and His Word, as opposed to the rising emphasis upon religious experience, will increasingly become a smaller group until one day we will be on the outside of the American Evangelical Church looking in." Wow. My reaction to my professor was, no, things will never get that bad within evangelicalism. Well, my professor was certainly right. I believe that just such a day has arrived. Like Jude, I would have loved to write about our common salvation, but the times are pressing in on biblical believers. We must contend earnestly for the faith. Human experience rather than God's revelation is the common denominator that links all false religions and philosophies into a common bond. This is why the products of humanistic thinking is being brought into our evangelical church through items such as psychology and psychotherapy, self-development, quietness and meditation exercises, yoga, social justice, health foods, and all kinds of metaphysical approaches that replace a biblical doctrine of holiness and sanctification. The gospel is taking a backseat to social programs and do-goodism since these metaphysical approaches seek to reform mankind instead of recognizing our sin and need for the Savior. These kinds of trends being spearheaded by the emerging church within evangelicalism are not making the gospel more relevant to the culture. Instead, it is leading the way to hell by making the church no different than the world. It is also setting the stage for accepting the Antichrist. And he concludes with, "Maranatha, Lord, come quickly." You know, he nails it, and it's amazing in the 1970s what that professor said, because he hit the nail on the head. That's exactly where we're at. You look at the emerging church and it's all based on experience. And not to say that we as Christians don't experience God. We do. But we experience God according to His Word, not outside His Word. There's the difference. We're using Eastern religion now to get in contact with God. We're emptying our minds, which is an Eastern mysticism thing, to get in contact with God. We're using a word or phrases to repeat over and over again. Do you find that anywhere in the Scriptures? No. And the church is moving away from the solid foundation of God's Word. And that's why we're spending so much time on this. And we've got several more weeks to go. We're going to look at what the Bible says about medicine, what the Bible says about creation, as we look at the human body and see how fascinating it is. We're going to look at the Old Testament text, the New Testament text. We're going to see how the Bible transforms our lives. It's not just a good book. And I think it's important we understand that. And so, you know, here's the thing. If we can't trust what God has said in His Word, then we're in trouble if we can't trust Him. But if we can, and I know we can because God can't lie, He's an all-knowing God, He's going to tell us everything, then what He speaks on is going to be accurate. It's going to be truthful. And that goes with what God says regarding science. Now, some will argue that we can't trust what the Bible says regarding science because the people back then just spoke of what they knew and what they believed. And, you know, science has come so far now and we know so much more and we're so much smarter than God, really. You know, and that's what they're basically saying. But what you're going to see this morning is that science has been wrong and science is catching up to what the Bible says about the universe. Granted, the Bible is not a scientific handbook. But when it speaks about scientific things, guys, it's 100% accurate, as you're going to see. Now, some of you might be thinking, "Oh, come on, Joe. I already believe the Bible is the Word of God, so why do I have to spend so much time on this?" I mean, hey, it's great that you believe the Bible is the Word of God. There are many people who don't. But remember what Peter said in 1 Peter 3:15, but sanctify the Lord God in your hearts and always be ready to give a defense to everyone who asks you for the reason for the hope that is in you with meekness and fear. You see what Peter is calling for us to do here? He's calling us to be ready to defend our faith. The word defense is apologia. It's where we get our English words apology and apologetics from. It speaks of a formal defense in a judicial court. Can you defend your faith before the court of this world? Can you defend what you believe before the people of this world? You see, if we're living what we say we believe, then we need to be able to share that with others, give them the reason for the hope that is in us. I mean, you can't just say things like, well, you just got to believe. Give them a reason why. Why do you believe the Bible is the Word of God? Why do you believe that Jesus is God? Can you give a defense for that? The Scriptures tell us. And Peter says, by sanctifying, setting your life apart for the Lord, by consecrating yourself to His control, and then share your faith. Be men and women of the Word. You have to be ready to defend our faith because the opportunities will come our way. And that's why we're spending so much time on this issue of the Bible, because we are to defend our faith. We need to share what we believe, that the Bible is the infallible, inerrant, authoritative Word of God. So we're going to look at the scientific evidence and see what God's Word has to say and what science has to say. We'll deal with some of the criticism that some have regarding this issue. And you're going to see the science and the Bible are not at odds with each other. And think about this for a minute. The average life of a scientific theory, not all of them, but the average life of a scientific theory is about 15 years. And yet the Bible and what God has said in His Word has lasted thousands of years. It still stands today. Why is that? Because our God is omniscient. He knows everything. Nothing escapes Him. Well, then why don't some scientists believe what God's Word has to say? It's simple. They don't want to. It's a choice. So let's look at this evidence and, you know, you can judge for yourself. We're going to start in the very beginning. Turn to Genesis chapter 1. We're going to start with the fundamentals of science and the basics of science. And Herbert Spencer, the famous British philosopher, he lived way back in the 1820 to 1903. He made an interesting observation. He said that there were basically five fundamentals of science. He said time, force, action, space, and matter are the fundamentals of science. So, you know, a little over 100 years ago or so, give or take a few years, he came up with this. But you know what? He wasn't the first one to come up with that. The Bible declared this some 3,500 years ago. Well, who could write such a thing like that? Well, Moses, in Genesis chapter 1, verse 1. And I'll show you the five fundamentals of science in the very first verse of the Bible. In the beginning, time, right? God, the force, created action, the heavens, space, and the earth, matter. Yay. Wow. We just figured it out 100 years ago. God knew it all along, didn't He? In the very first verse of the Bible. Maybe you're not impressed by that. If you're not, hang in there, because I'm going to show you more. Astronomy, or the scientific study of the universe, especially of motions, positions, sizes, composition, and behavior of astronomical objects. The first one we're going to look at is the Earth. And I'm sure you heard people call Christians who believe in the Bible, who believe in creation, you're flat earthers. You believe the Earth is flat. You're so archaic in what you believe in. Well, that's ridiculous. Because the only ones that could believe that the Earth was flat were those who denied what the Scriptures had to say. Interesting enough, if you go on the internet and type that in, flat earthers, you're going to see many sites related to this. And people who today in the 21st century believe this, that the Earth is flat, they're not Christians. Okay? But they still believe in the 21st century that the Earth is flat. Turn over to Isaiah chapter 40. Let's see what God has to say. Isaiah 40 verse 22. We're told, it is He who sits above the circle of the earth, and its inhabitants are like grasshoppers, who stretches out the heavens like a curtain and spreads them out like a tent to dwell in. Notice that it says the circle of the earth, not a flat earth. Over 2,700 years ago, the prophet Isaiah wrote this. Now, some will argue, and we'll have to deal with this, that the Bible says the earth is flat. I'll show you where they'll get this from, and then I'll comment on it. And I'm just going to give you these verses. You can look them up later or get them off the internet. Isaiah 11:12, we're told, He will set up a banner for the nations and will assemble the outcasts of Israel. and gather together the dispersed of Judah from the four corners of the earth. That was Isaiah. Ezekiel 7:2. And you, son of man, thus says the Lord God to the land of Israel, the end has come upon the four corners of the land. The New Testament, we see this, Revelation 7:1. After these things, I saw four angels standing at the four corners of the earth, holding the four winds of the earth, that the wind should not blow on the earth, on the sea, or on any tree. And lastly, Revelation 20, verse 8, and will go out to deceive the nations which are in the four corners of the earth, Gog and Magog, to gather them together to battle, whose number is as the sand of the sea. So, I mean, it seems pretty straightforward. In the Old Testament, New Testament, they speak of the earth having four corners. Thus it must be flat. Isaiah, who said the earth was a sphere, says it's flat too. I mean, what's up with that? Well, we'll deal with what's spoken of in Revelation 7:1 because it'll help you to understand what those other verses in the Old and New Testament are speaking of. I don't think John believed that the earth was flat. He spoke of the four corners of the earth, yes, but you know what? Many people, even Christian commentators, believe that John was speaking of the earth being flat. William Barclay, which, you know, I like some of his historical stuff that William Barclay has in his commentaries, but William Barclay doesn't believe in miracles, which is really sad. I mean, some of the stuff he has in his commentaries are great, the historical stuff, but when you read that, it's like, really? But listen to what he had to say in regards to the four corners of the earth. He said, this vision is expressed in conceptions of the world, which were conceptions for the days in which John wrote. The earth is a square, flat earth, and at its four corners are four angels waiting to unleash the winds of destruction. Now, if we even think about that, we could see the foolishness of it, because if Scripture is breathed from the mouth of God, and it was, don't you think the Creator of heaven and earth knew what He created? If these writers were inspired by the Holy Spirit, do you think that they would make a mistake? Absolutely not. William Barclay and those who follow his line of reasoning have come to a faulty conclusion. John didn't believe that the earth was flat. Well, how can I prove that? Well, let the Word of God speak for itself, and then you tell me if God knew that the earth was round, and for that matter, if those that read the Scriptures would also know this truth, when the rest of the world at that time believed some bizarre concepts about the earth. Proverbs 8:27. When he prepared the heavens, I was there. When he drew a circle on the face of the deep. The shape of the earth is a sphere. It's not round, not flat. And God not only told us that, but he should know because he created it. Well, if that's true, and it is, then what does John mean when he speaks of the four corners of the earth? He's speaking of the entire earth from north to south and east to west. And you may not remember this, but several years ago, maybe even be longer than that, the Marines had a slogan that stated, our Marines are stationed on the four corners of the earth. Did they believe the earth was flat? Those Marines, man, they're not too smart. No, what they were saying was they didn't believe the earth was flat. They were saying that the Marines are on duty all over the world. Now, you Navy guys, yeah, you're cutting down the Marines, but they didn't believe in a flat earth, okay? It's an expression that we still use today. But again, this phrase remains very controversial, but it shouldn't be. That word that's translated corners in Hebrew is kanaf, and it's translated in a variety of ways. The general meaning is extremity. In the Greek equivalent, gonia, it means quadrants or angles or divisions. Well, when we divide up a map into quadrants, right? We don't believe the earth is flat. We need to be careful we don't miss what the writer is saying. Isaiah and Proverbs both clearly describe the earth as being a sphere. And again, when it talks about the four corners of the earth, it's talking about all over the earth. It's not saying that the earth is flat. In fact, the Hebrew word for circle means something with roundness or spherical. The earth is round, plain and simple. It's not something that we have to wonder about. Not only that, but the oldest book of the Bible, the book of Job, which we're in on Thursdays now, says that he stretches out the north over empty space. He hangs the earth on nothing. Big deal, right? It is a big deal because that is a very amazing statement for the people of Job's day. Job's telling us that the earth hangs upon nothing. There's nothing holding it up. The Hindu people believe the earth was held up or suspended upon four elephants which stood on the back of a giant tortoise that was floating on the surface of the world's waters. Why a tortoise? I guess it moves slow and it could float. I don't know. There's others who believe that the earth was supported on the shoulders of Atlas, or a strong guy. The Vedic priest, the earth was set on 12 solid pillars. Its upper side was its only habitable side. Another group, their mighty Ulgan created the earth on the waters and placed under it three great fish to support it. The Tartars and many of the other tribes of Eurasia believed the earth to be supported by a great bull. That's what they were believing. Man got it wrong. Guess what? God got it right. And he spoke through Job to let us know that there is nothing observable holding up the earth. Job spoke that some 4,000 years ago. It talks about an empty space to the north. What's that about? Well, interestingly enough, scientists recently have discovered that an area to the north of the axis of our earth, toward the polar star, is almost empty of stars in contrast to the other directions. In fact, Michael Waldrop wrote this in regards to this emptiness to the north in Science magazine. The recently announced hole in space, a 300 million light year gap in the distribution of the galaxies, has taken cosmologists by surprise. But three very deep core samples in the northern hemisphere lying in the general direction of the constellation Bootes showed striking gaps in the redshift distribution. Isn't that interesting? This emptiness in the direction of the north of our solar system is not visible by the naked eye, and yet Job knew this. How? Because God knew it and told Job. Science caught up with the Bible. The Bible didn't have to catch up with science. We see the first and second law of thermodynamics spoken of in the scriptures long before man discovered them. The first law, or the law of conservation of energy, speaks of the fact that energy can neither be created or destroyed. Isaac Asimov put it like this. He said, energy can be transferred from one place to another or transformed from one form to another, but it can be neither created nor destroyed. To put it simply, all the energy that exists in our universe remains constant and it can never change. Well, how does that relate to us as Christians, what we believe? When God created the universe, that is all there is. There is no new energy or matter that is created. And think about this. This law was discovered in the 19th and 20th centuries. And yet in Genesis 2:1, it says, thus the heavens and the earth and all the host of them were finished. Now, many read that and don't think a lot about it, but I think it speaks volumes of our God. The word that Moses used for finish in the Hebrew is in the past definite tense for this verb, and it speaks of a completed action in the past, and this action will never occur again. All the matter that was created, God created. Well, that's what the first law of thermodynamics says. The law, it's very clear. Neither matter nor energy can be created. They can only be changed from one form to another. Well, the second law of thermodynamics, or the entropy law, states that all systems and elements in the universe are wearing down. They're moving from order to disorder. Guess what? This is in direct opposition to the theory of evolution, which tells us that all simple systems and elements can be increasingly more organized and complicated by random chance. The theory of evolution is in direct opposition to the second law of thermodynamics, or the entropy law, and yet they believe both are possible. Why? Because they don't want to believe in God. So they go against what science has to say, and they've come up with this special theory of evolution, which doesn't hold any water. And the second law of thermodynamics, or the entropy law, was discovered again until the 19th and 20th centuries. But listen to what God says in his word about things wearing down, moving from order to disorder. The entropy law. Isaiah 51:6. Lift up your eyes to the heavens and look on the earth beneath. For the heavens will vanish away like smoke, the earth will grow old like a garment, and those who dwell in it will die in like manner. But my salvation will be forever, and my righteousness will not be abolished. What are we told here in Isaiah? The universe is wearing down. It's moving from order when it was created to disorder when it's going to be abolished one day or dissolved. Psalm 102:26. They will perish, but you will endure. Yes, they will grow old like a garment, like a cloak. You will change them, and they will be changed. And the psalmist is speaking of the heavens and the earth, and he's saying that they're growing old. They're not going to last forever. Paul quotes that in Hebrews chapter 1, verses 11 and 12. They will perish, but you remain. And they will all grow old like a garment, like a cloak. You will fold them up. And they will be changed, but you are the same, and your years will not fail. I mean, look at our own bodies. And, you know, I'll speak for myself here. I'm quickly moving from order to disorder. Things are wearing down. I'm wearing down. you know, on Saturday at the, when Steve and I got up after the prayer meeting, there was a lot of groaning. We're like, man, it's tough. I never ate like that. I mean, I was just sitting down. It's not like I was doing an, you know, sport event. I was sitting, and I was groaning. And I think as we get older, we understand this. I mean, you wake up in the morning and notice what happened. You went, your hair went from order to disorder if you have hair, you know? When Adam and Eve were created, guess what? They were perfect. They were perfect. Those two laws, the first law of thermodynamics and the second law, did not come into effect until after sin entered the world. And thus, man's not evolving. Man is not getting better. Man is not getting more orderly. But he's moving from order, perfection, to disorder and decay. It's de-evolution. They got it wrong. Because they don't believe that the second law of thermodynamics applies to creation, to animals, to plants, to humans. But all you have to do is look at man. And we're not getting better. The first law of thermodynamics tells us that all matter and energy had to be created at some point in the past. It couldn't create itself. And although there are people, and even some Christians, that believe in the Big Bang Theory, that tells us that all matter was condensed into very small space and exploded, and thus this is what we have today. Where did the matter come from? See, they can't explain that. Where did that matter come from? Who knows? They don't. We know that God created all this, though. And God didn't create the heavens and the earth with a big bang. He spoke it forth. There's a big difference. And think about it. If the Big Bang Theory was true, that God used the Big Bang Theory, I'm not sure we could believe it because the Bible tells us God created the sun on what day? The fourth day. He didn't create it with a big bang. He created it on the fourth day. Now, the second law of thermodynamics tells us things are wearing down. That means that if something is wearing down, it had to be created at some point, at some time. You know, you buy a car, you put it out in the sun, the snow, the cold, throw some salt on it, and it begins to rust. The metal eats away. That's the second law of thermodynamics, the entropy law. Everything is wearing down, moving from order to disorder, falling apart, except for God. And that's what God said. He created the heavens and the earth, and once sin entered this world, these laws came into play. And I think it's really clear. God knew it long before man did, because he created these things. Now, the universe, we'll take a few minutes looking at how big it is and what God has to say about it. The big question is, how big is our universe? Well, you know, it keeps growing, okay? We keep getting more sophisticated equipment. We keep seeing it as bigger and bigger. Brent Tully wrote for NOVA regarding this. He said, the most distant galaxies we can now see are 10 or 12 billion light years away. We can never see a galaxy that is farther away in light travel time than the universe is old, an estimated 14 billion or so years. Thus, we are surrounded by a horizon that we cannot look beyond, a horizon set by the distance that light can travel over the age of the universe. The horizon describes the visible universe, a region some 28 billion light years in diameter. But what are the horizons of a civilization that inhabits the most distant galaxies we see? And what about galaxies at the limits of their vision? There is every reason to think that the universe extends a long way beyond the part of the universe we can see. In fact, a variety of observations suggest that our visible patch may be a small fraction, maybe an infinitely small fraction of the whole universe. In other words, we can't really know how big the universe is. It may be bigger than 14 billion light years old. I mean, light travels at 186,000 miles per second. And wow, 14 billion light years? It's hard to even imagine that. And I guess the other question is light a constant? Some people believe it isn't, that, you know, it's slowing down. Maybe it was faster when God created it. We don't know. And because of that, some think the universe is even bigger. But you know what? God measures it with the span of his hand. Think about that. With the span of his hand. How big is your God? You know, it puts it into perspective, doesn't it? Scientists today are telling us the universe is expanding. Interesting. Does the Bible tell us that the universe is expanding? Yeah, I think it does. It's Isaiah 40:22. It is he who sits above the circle of the earth, and its inhabitants are like grasshoppers, who stretches out the heavens like a curtain and spreads them out like a tent to dwell in. So it seems to be saying that the universe is expanding. God's stretching it out. He's causing it to expand. Now, we can't see this happening with the naked eye, but God has told us this. Do we have to see it to believe it? Well, if you do, understand, this was not discovered until the 1920s, as astronomers saw with the telescope that virtually all clusters of galaxies appear to be moving away from all other clusters, or that the universe is expanding.

That's all the time we have for today's teaching. If you would like a personal copy of this message, mention today's date when you contact us. Our mailing address is Calvary Chapel, Manitowoc, Post Office Box 224, Manitowoc, Wisconsin, 54221-0224. Our telephone number is area code 920-682-6163. Or visit us on the web at www.thesustainingword.com, where you can listen to past studies and review the study notes. It is the hope of Pastor Joe and the congregation of Calvary Chapel, Manitowoc, that you would grow in the grace and knowledge of our Lord and Savior, Jesus Christ. Until next time, may the Lord nourish you with His sustaining word.

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0: There is an end time in human history. We'll help you live in anticipation of it next.
1: So they say all's well that ends well, and human history ends very well. But the key is to be on the right side of that history. And a faith in Jesus Christ for the forgiveness of my sins puts me on the right side of that history.

0: Hi again, and welcome to According to the Scriptures, online at accordingtothescriptures.com. We're in the early goings of a new series called While We Wait. It's a study in 1st and 2nd Thessalonians. We learned last time that the dominant theme of these epistles is the return of Christ, as it's spoken of in every single chapter. The church in Thessalonica had some questions about it, and so the Apostle Paul provides the answers in these letters. And we stand to benefit from it as well. Here's Pastor Damien with more.
1: So we can, I think, easily see how lost we might find ourselves in the Church of Thessalonica on that Sunday night when progressively these two letters were read to the congregation without this kind of a backstory about what they had been through and the questions that were being answered. Now, the fact that Paul wrote to them in order to fill in some very specific blanks for them regarding questions that they had about Jesus' return and what are to be the practical implications of his return for the Christian life, it indicates that this is a very important part of the Christian life. In fact, and so the fact that he would speak about it so much in the 3 weeks or more that he was there, that they would have questions about this, that he would then make a point of answering those questions very, very quickly, speaks to how important all of this is to the Christian life. In fact, that Paul only needed to fine-tune their understanding of Jesus' return tells us that they already had a solid understanding of it in general by virtue of Paul's teaching to them earlier and of what is known as eschatology, or study of what the Bible talks about or says about the last things or the end times in human history. And so in order to at least have at least some understanding of these things that the church in Thessalonica had, allow me a brief overview of those things that they seem to know about, so those of us who don't understand those things or know them can enjoy the letter as fully as the rest of us. It's important to realize that there is an end time in human history, that human history is not out of control. It is not just unfolding, you know, itself randomly in history, but to realize that God is sovereignly overseeing human history, and he is moving human history to his God-appointed end. God is not going to allow man's rebellion against him on this earth to continue forever. One day he's going to bring it to an end, and he's going to bring all of human history to a wonderful conclusion. There's the old saying where you break up the word history. History is his story, and it may be too clever by half, but I like it. And truly, history is his story. Just as the Bible prophesied Jesus' first coming into the world as Israel's Messiah, as the Savior of the entire world, prophesied of Jesus' first coming in minute detail in the Old Testament concerning his death, his burial, his resurrection, his ascension into heaven. The Bible also teaches just as thoroughly and minutely that Jesus is going to return once again, and that his second coming is going to be as sure as his first coming was, which is pretty sure. But sometimes people can not realize that there's even going to be a second coming of Jesus. Jesus himself taught us this, and he taught it to us as Christians as a reassurance. He said to the disciples in John chapter 14, verses 1 through 3, disciples then, disciples now, us in this room. He said, "Let not your heart be troubled. You believe in God, believe also in me. In my Father's house are many mansions. If it were not so, I would have told you. I go to prepare a place for you. And if I go to prepare a place for you," talking about heaven, "I will come again and receive you to myself, that where I am, there you may be also." I will come again. At his ascension into heaven, The disciples were there with him, and he begins to ascend back into the glory of heaven. And the disciples are all standing there, and they are watching until they don't want to stop looking at him until there's that vanishing point where 1 second, nanosecond, you see him, and then he's gone. And so they're staring up, you know, longing for every exposure that they can have to him, and savoring the opportunity. And an angel who appeared with them there said to the men of Galilee, "Why do you stand gazing into heaven? This same Jesus who was taken up from you into heaven will so come in like manner as you saw him go into heaven." And so on a macro level, in terms of Bible prophecy and in terms of Jesus' return, looking at it from the proverbial 35,000 feet up in the air, the Bible's description of the end of the current state of things is encapsulated in a series of events. The first and next thing in all of this, Jesus is going to return not to the earth, but he's going to return, the Bible says, into the clouds or into the sky to then rapture the church. That's a uppercase C, Christians from all around the world, and rapture them from the earth into the glory of heaven. Instantaneously, we will be caught up into the clouds to meet the Lord in the air, as the Apostle Paul puts it later in a letter. Following the rapture of the church and the removal thus of the church, Christians all around the world, in that moment is going to come a seven-year period known as the tribulation period. It's a time of God's judgment upon the earth for its wickedness and its rebellion against him, and also for its rejection of his Son and of the Savior that he has sent into the world. At the beginning or at the end of the seven-year tribulation, Jesus is going to return to the earth at his second coming. The Bible teaches he will come and he will alight on Mount Olives, the Mount of Olives in the city of Jerusalem. He will come there by way of heaven and then the Valley of Megiddo, where there will be a battle that will be over before you can say battle. And then he will arrive in the city of Jerusalem, and then he will make Jerusalem the capital of the world and the site of his thousand-year reign. So he will touch down at his second coming, then he will establish his reign on the earth for 1,000 years. It's known as the thousand-year reign of Christ or the millennial reign of Christ. And then after that millennial reign, a final rebellion by Satan is allowed, and it is then crushed by Jesus, and after which all of this heaven and earth, tainted by sin, tainted by Adam and Eve in the fall, will be dissolved, Peter says, with a fervent heat. It will give way to a new heaven and a new earth, untainted by sin, and in which only righteousness dwells, which it will then become the eternal dwelling of all who love God, both the Father and the Son. And so they say, all's well that ends well, and human history ends very well. But the key is to be on the right side of that history. And a faith in Jesus Christ for the forgiveness of my sins puts me on the right side of that history. So the Christians in Thessalonica had at least an understanding of these things, because they had to know enough to then pose these questions to the Apostle Paul that he then answers in the letters. And so now all of us do. We understand at least this much about what the Bible calls the end times, so we can track with Paul's answers to those questions as we encounter them in the letters. And we'll enlarge on that as needed going forth. It's important to realize that when Timothy returned to Paul in Corinth after having returned to Thessalonica to check out on their well-being, he brought to Paul these questions that they had for Paul concerning all of this. And in fact, the very fact that they had these questions reveals, at the very least, that this church in Thessalonica was drop-dead serious about all of this. They wanted to understand this to the most that God reveals this aspect of the Christian life in the Bible. They had no interest in living their Christian life ignorant of these things, much less disinterested in these things. Now, allow me to close this morning by mentioning why an understanding of these things is important for why it was for the church in Thessalonica, but also why it's important for every Christian at Calvary Chapel Modesto and for the entire world, the study of prophecy, the study of end times. Many Christians consider all of this and their understanding of this, of end times, eschatology, to be inconsequential in the Christian life, inconsequential in their own life, their own Christian life, on any kind of a practical level. And as such, they make no effort at all.

watching and waiting for the next steps, and for us principally the rapture, the next step in the last day's progression, the rapture of the church, that Jesus could return at any moment to take us as Christians to be with him in heaven. That's called the imminence of his return. It could happen at any time. And a belief in that and an understanding of that has a tremendously beneficial effect upon us. It produces a certain quality Christian that Paul wants every Christian to be, and Jesus does as well. The first thing that looking and watching and waiting for Jesus' return produces in the life of a Christian is it produces a needed influence to live a pure life. Because we don't know when he's going to return for us, we don't want his return at the rapture of the church to find us backslidden or to find us engaged in sin. 1 John chapter 3, verse 2. John writes about this, "Beloved, now we are children of God, and it has not yet been revealed what we shall be, but we know that when he, that is Jesus, is revealed, we shall be like him, for we shall see him as he is, and everyone who has this hope of his appearing, this hope in him, purifies himself just as he, that is Jesus, is pure." One time I was listening to many years ago, it was a pastor's conference that was held in the state of Colorado, and they would bring in people that would talk about various kind of subjects that were, I wouldn't say controversial, but there were different views related to them. And so at one conference, they decided to deal with the rapture. And one of the speakers got up. He didn't believe in the rapture as a Christian, and unbelievably to me, but he, as he was teaching related to things, he then scorned the idea of people thinking about a rapture before they went into a movie theater, engaged in some kind of sin, and giving any thought to of consideration in their lives to the activity that they might be engaging in at the moment of the rapture. And so he mocked it and he scorned it. And the next speaker, who was Don McClure, by the way, you never want to get into a verbal altercation with Don McClure, by the way. He got up and he said exactly what I wanted him to as I was listening to the tapes. And he posed the question, what's so bad about that? Is the body of Christ, do we think within a Christendom and in the lives of the average Christian or Christianity as a whole that it is so holy and so pure that it doesn't need to give some kind of consideration to whether I ought to be doing this when Jesus returns for the church? Well, that person's holier than I am. This has a very, very healthy influence upon my life and our lives related to living a holy life. And I think we need every influence toward that that God provides to us. The second thing that this does on a practical level is it produces a needed urgency within our lives concerning faithfulness to our Christian service, concerning sharing the gospel with other people, sharing the gospel that has changed our lives with our loved ones, because we realize that our opportunity as Christians to share the gospel with someone in our life that we love and we care about is a finite opportunity. One day it can be gone from us. It doesn't mean that the person won't come into contact with the gospel after the rapture, but it means our ability to assure ourselves that they have heard this truth, that there has been a conversation in this vein, that then we have lost control of that related to the people that we love the most and care the most about in life. And it certainly causes us to be diligent related to our Christian service. We want to be found watching and waiting, diligent with what God has called us to do, how he's called us to spend our lives in wherever our area of Christian service is. The third practical impact of all of this

0: this is that it is a source and a needed source of great comfort in our lives as Christians. As we watch things grow worse and worse in the world, in a greater and greater rebellion against God, and it is a comfort to us that one day the Lord is going to return and remove us before he begins to then judge the world. Paul describes it later in 1 Thessalonians chapter 4. He said, "For the Lord himself will descend from heaven with a shout," that is Jesus, "with the voice of an archangel, with the trumpet of God, and the dead in Christ will rise first. And then we who are alive and remain shall be caught up together with them in the clouds to meet the Lord in the air, and thus we shall always be with the Lord." And then very carefully he says, "Therefore, comfort one another with these words." And the realization that all of this could happen even today. Sometimes people, even those who claim to be Christians, can mock other Christians who live their entire lives in an anticipation of Jesus' return at the rapture of the church, of living their life, watching and waiting for his return, and then they die before his return. And they can think something like, well, what a waste. Jesus didn't come in their lifetime, and here we are still waiting. And the idea that this attitude within the life of a Christian is a waste somehow if the Lord doesn't return in our lifetime. And that kind of an attitude fails to take into account the quality of life that this kind of expectation produces in us. And I think to say nothing of the fact that it falls very short of the attitude of anticipation that a bride should have for the appearance of her groom on her wedding day. And we are the bride of Christ, the Bible teaches. And so a proper bride lives with Maranatha on her lips. Paul closed his first letter to the church in Corinth with the word Maranatha, O Lord, come. With that expression of longing for the Lord's return. Very near the close of the book of Revelation, we're told, and the Spirit, that is the Holy Spirit, and the bride of Christ, this is to be the norm. The Spirit and the bride say, come, and a longing for the appearing of the bridegroom as he has promised within our lifetimes.
1: 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And thank you very much. Well, we return now to Pastor Damian, who points out that Jesus included in his model prayer the daily expression of our longing for his return.
0: I close. You said I thought you were closing earlier. That was my first closing. But it's part of the same closing. So I close, though, with the sobering observation that Jesus himself warns us as Christians against a Christian life that is not marked by living with a daily expectation of his return, but rather to live with this expectation that his return would find us watching and waiting for it and busy about his call upon our individual lives. I'm not going to get into it, but I'll depend upon some of you remembering it. You remember in his parable of the 10 virgins, where he described 5 virgins who were actively awaiting the coming of the groom and prepared for his return, and the 5 who should have been but were not, with the clear lesson that each of us should be in the watching and waiting group. Because he closes the parable by saying, "Watch therefore, for you know neither the day nor the hour in which the Son of Man is coming." And in order to facilitate that attitude of watching and waiting on a daily basis for his return, Jesus made it the third prayer point in the model prayer that he taught the disciples. It's known as the Lord's Prayer. The disciples came to Jesus and said, "Jesus, teach us how to pray." And Jesus said, "After this manner pray, Our Father, which art in heaven, hallowed be thy name," and so forth on through the prayer. The prayer begins, "Our Father, which art in heaven." Here is this daily reminder that we are not alone in this world. We are not unloved in this world. We are not uncared for in this world. But that God is all of those things to us every single day. And that he will be that to us today as we begin to head out into the day. Someone cares about us. Someone's looking out for us. And that someone is God the Father. And then the next line of the prayer, "Hallowed be thy name." And this is worship being offered to God, thanksgiving in prayer or in song, just the daily expression of our worship and our praise toward him, his holiness, who he is, the privilege that it is to know him, that he is the way that he is. And then the very next thing, before we even pray about our daily bread or forgiveness or a victorious Christian life to be experienced that day, before we get to any of that, the very next things in the prayer is, "Thy kingdom come, thy will be done on earth as it is in heaven," which is a prayer for Jesus' return.
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1: Pastor Xavier Reese and heeding the sovereign authority of the Most High God.
2: 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Jesus was face to face with a hostile man. The demons possessing the man responded to the greater authority of Jesus. He physically prostrates himself before Jesus. He falls down before him. He's not worshiping Jesus. He's submitting to a greater power.
1: Welcome to Simple Truths, the daily half-hour study of God's Word with Xavier Reese, Senior Pastor of Calvary Chapel of Pasadena, California. Crossing the Sea of Galilee through perilous wind and waves, the disciples were fearful because they didn't realize that God was with them in the midst of the storm. But upon reaching the shore, they were met by demons, fearful, because they knew quite well that God's presence was real, even acknowledging Him as the Son of the Most High God. Pastor Xavier recalls the encounter with the demoniac in Luke chapter 8 to remind us we can trust the simple truth that God is always in our midst. Let's listen.
2: The 12 disciples have witnessed the raising of the dead, the healing of many, and the deliverance of some who were demon-possessed. And Jesus is moving with a large group of people, as you know, evangelizing through the gospel the area of Galilee, preaching the kingdom of God. Jesus just left Capernaum with his disciples to cross the Sea of Galilee, as you know, and they've encountered one of the worst storms they've ever been in. And the disciples failed the test of faith by not taking heed how they heard. Jesus had told them in Luke 18:22, "Let us cross over to the other side of the lake." "Don't you care? We perish. We're perishing." "You didn't hear me. I said, let's get in the boat and we're going to the other side." He didn't tell them how he was going to get there, but he said they were going to get there. We start freaking out in the middle of the trip. He said, "I'm going to get there." But there's a lot of things that can happen between A and B. But if Jesus is in the boat, how can you think that you're going to perish? Now, if you're in the boat by yourself, you've got some problems. But if Jesus has put you in the boat, you can sleep like him. They failed to hear what he said. Now, they have arrived on the other side only to encounter a demon-possessed man, which unfolds for us in a threefold movement. First, we have the confrontation by the demoniac in verse 26 to 29. Second, the expulsion from the demoniac in 30 to 34. And thirdly, the transformation of the demoniac 35 to 39. The confrontation by the demoniac comes first, 26 to 29. Notice in 26, the place of the encounter is given to us. The point of departure had been the city of Capernaum, as you know. Then they sail to the country of the Gadarenes, which is opposite Galilee. Capernaum was in the west, in the northwest corner of the Sea of Galilee. And Capernaum was the land of promise. The Jews abided in the area of Galilee. The country of the Gadarenes was in the middle of the east side of the Sea of Galilee. The country of the Gadarenes was opposite, it declares here. And this was the area that was settled by the tribe of Gad. The tribe of Gad were herdsmen, cattle, and they didn't want to go into the promised land, and they asked permission to go on the other side. And Moses thought they were rebel. "No, no, no, we're this land." They made the whole deal. But listen, they were the first to go into captivity in 722 to Assyria. Today, too many Christians want to see how far they can live on the edge of the promised land before being out. It's amazing what's going on today. So if you teach the word of God, you're legalistic, you're unloving, and you're just self-righteous. Really? Wow, well, that's in good company with Paul and Jesus and the prophets. That's not bad. This was the area that Decapolis, the 10 cities, the Gentiles were occupying that area right now. 6 or 7 miles inland was the city of Gadara. The journey brought them through the vicious storm, as you know. The disciples had been fearful that they were going to perish. The boat was filled with water. They woke up Jesus, and he got up. He rebuked the wind, calmed the storm and the water, and then he rebuked the disciples. Where is your faith? Faith pointed him back to the revelation of God. He says, take heed how you hear. Get in the boat, we're going to get to the other side. Who can this be, they said. The distance here is about 8 miles going southeast from Capernaum. Jesus, who calmed the storm, was about to bring calm to a very disturbed man. Much like the woman of Samaria, Jesus said, I must needs go to Samaria. He knew a woman who needed to hear the gospel. Jesus knows this man's possessed. He needs deliverance. Look at 27. The person in the encounter is given to us. The contact with the man was immediate. Jesus disembarks on the shore of the Gadarenes, and when he had stepped down on the land, Jesus was face to face with a hostile man. As we'll see, here it's, he's only said as a certain man. Matthew 8:27 tells us also about this man. And Matthew informs us that there were two men that were possessed in Matthew 8:8 and 28. Luke focuses on the one, probably the most vicious of the two. And Mark also tells us that it was an unclean spirit. So demons and unclean spirits are identical, okay? The same thing, and they need to possess a body for whatever reason that may be. Now, notice the identity of the certain man is very detailed. He came from the city. He had demons for a long time, plural, though we'll see that one takes the initiative to talk, and then sometimes plural is included. He was naked. He wore no clothes. And he did not live in a house, but in the tombs. What a pitiful state of this man, creating the image and likeness of God. And here, he's dirty, he's just out of his mind, and he's living like an animal. The heart of Jesus goes out to him. The demons possessing the man responded to the greater authority of Jesus. He vocally raised his voice when he saw Jesus. He cried out. He physically prostrates himself before Jesus. He falls down before him. The phrase fell down before him means to fall forward. But here in the context, it's as an inferior bowing before Jesus. But certainly don't interpret this as true worship. He's a demon. There's no redemption for him. He's not worshiping Jesus. He's submitting to a greater power. And Mark 5:6 also has the same interpretation, even though he uses the word worship. Okay? Now, the lead demon in 28 there articulated clearly the identity of Jesus. The manner is indicated by the phrase, and with a loud voice, meaning megaphone in the Greek. When we say megaphone literally in English, it means great intensity and loudness. And that's literally what it says. The incompatibility is stated. No, don't miss it. What have I to do with you? The supreme authority of deity was acknowledged. He has no compatibility with Jesus, light and darkness. The superior authority, the deity, Jesus, Son of the Most High God. Everybody's walking around saying, well, who's this Jesus? Well, I think he's son of, they say Joseph, but really I think a centurion got to her. Demon said, hi, Jesus, Son of God, what are you doing? The demons possessing the man revealed their submission to Jesus. Notice the demons requested of Jesus here to not punish them. I beg you, do not torment me. So the leading demon speaks. The word beg there means to make supplication. And torment means to vex grievously and torture. You see, the demons know that there is a set time for Jesus to punish them. In fact, Matthew 8:29 says, have you come here to torment us before our time? There is no redemption for demons or angels, and we're going to see these are nothing but fallen angels. They will be judged and cast into the lake of fire. Many of them will be incarcerated, as we'll see, in the abyss and arso. The demons in the synagogue of Capernaum early, if you remember, cried out, did you come to destroy us? In Luke 4:34. And notice the reason the demons made the supplication is given. For he had commanded the unclean spirits to come out of the man. So this is an imperative command to be obeyed, not a suggestion. Mark 5:8 confirms this, for he has said to him, come out of the man, you unclean spirit. He's not talking to the man. He's talking to the demon. Jesus was casting out demons from people constantly. In Luke 4:41, it says, and demons also came out of many, crying out and saying, you are the Christ, the Son of God. And he, rebuking them, did not allow them to speak, for they knew that he was the Christ. Jesus cast out 7 demons from Mary Magdalene, we're told in chapter 8, verse 2. Demon possession was a common thing in that land. As people mess with idolatry, demons are behind idolatry, Paul says in Corinthians. We have a great activity of demons in our country today, as we'll see as we move on. Because of all the idolatry, all the paganism that we are going backwards into. Now notice the personal torment up to this encounter is given in 29 there. The man was enslaved by demons, for it had often seized him. The word seize means to catch and to lay hold of by force and carry away. The power of the man could not overcome the demons. He was helpless. God forces no one to serve him. Satan forces people. We all were under the deception of Satan, held captive to do his will until the gospel freed us. Now we see very clearly. But back then we didn't see it. The man was also imprisoned by man. So you have the spiritual force behind the reality. Then you have the earthly force that is trying to deal and understand what's going on, but doesn't. And he was kept under guard, bound with chains and shackles. To be kept under guard means that men vigilantly watched over him, attempting to restrain him with these chains and shackles, monocles, or like handcuffs. And the reason was to protect the people. So fierce was he that no one could pass by way of the tombs. Matthew 8:28. Now, Mark tells us that he ran to Jesus the minute he came on the shore, probably to intimidate, frighten him like everybody else he did. And he bumped into a greater power, a greater authority. The man was a menace to himself, and he broke the bonds and was delivered or driven by the demons into the wilderness. The demons gave him supernatural strength to break these iron bonds. The demons tormented him with fits of insanity among the tombs and the mountains, cutting himself with stones. Mark 5:4-5 says. Now there's a lot of cutting going on among young people today. Where's that coming from? Demonic. Through the things they're listening to, through the things they're learning about, the things they're messing with, cutting. Nakedness. PCP, meth, demon activity, pharmakia. There's the use of drugs that opens doors. Demon activity, as I mentioned, possession. The myriads of spiritual deception in books is incredible. It's frightening. Listen to 1 Timothy 4:1-2. Now the Spirit expressly says that in the latter times some will depart from the faith, giving heed to seducing spirits and doctrines of demons, speaking lies and hypocrisy, having their own conscience seared with a hot iron. The confrontation by the demoniac was pitiful. Broke the heart of God. Notice, secondly, comes the expulsion from the demoniac. 30-34. In 30 and 31, the conversation of Jesus with the demon-possessed man here is given. Jesus initiates the conversation. Jesus asks him, saying, what is your name? Jesus is fully aware he's not speaking to the man, but to the demon. Jesus asks the demon his name. You see, demons are fallen angels. And for whatever reason, they need to possess a body. They're called also unclean spirits. At one time, this demon was an angel in heaven, serving God prior to the rebellion of Satan in Isaiah 14:28. And it must be that God has given names to all the angels, because we have three of the names of the major ones. We have Gabriel, which means man of God, Michael, who is like God, and Lucifer, son of the morning or light bearer. Daniel 8 and Luke 1 and Daniel 10 gives you those names and their appearances. So they must have names also. But then a third of them rebelled. Now the demon, in response, notice, answered Jesus, and he said, Legion, because many demons had entered him. Now notice the demons made a request of Jesus, and they begged him, they, plural, that he would not command them to go into the abyss. The demons acknowledged their inferior and their limited authority in contrast to the ultimate authority of Jesus. Luke only mentions the abyss, by the way, which is translated pit, shaft, or the bottomless pit, and it appears 9 times in the New Testament. The place where demons are incarcerated, and they will be released upon the earth during the Great Tribulation. The angel with the keys, the bottomless pit, goes out and opens it, and demons come out. So you have the appearance here in Romans 12:7, and the other 7 are found in the book of Revelation, where demons are incarcerated. Now, men and women are incarcerated in Hades. That's what used to be Sheol or Hades, the 2 compartments. But when Jesus descended and he destroyed the power of death, he led captivity captive, and now it became just one compartment, and it's called Hades. So when a person dies not accepting Jesus Christ, they go to Hades. They are incarcerated there until the white throne judgment. Demons, unclean spirits, are incarcerated in the shaft or the abyss or the pit. Now notice in verse 32 and 33, the demons possessing the man obeyed the command of Jesus to leave the man. The command, remember, had been given by Jesus the minute he stepped out of the boat. The demoniac met him, and the demons possessed, they responded in vocal manifestation as well as physical, prostrating themselves before him. And they identified the superiority of Jesus as the Son of the Most High God, who would one day punish them. The raising of pigs here in the context provides viable vessels for demons now to possess. Now, a herd of many swine was feeding there on the mountains. Pigs are unclean animals, you know, forbidden to the Jews to raise or eat. Leviticus 11:7, Deuteronomy 14:8. The request by the demons, notice, to leave the man was granted by Jesus then. So they begged them that he would permit them to enter them, and he permitted them. The demons had been commanded by Jesus, and they're merely obeying. The command was given before. It's not recorded here till afterwards, but the minute he got off, he gave it. They had to obey. So the man was delivered from his lifelong enslavement immediately, instantly. Just as you and I were instantly transformed when you open your heart and ask Christ to save you. And all of a sudden, your life was changed. All of a sudden, doubts and things that you had questions about were answered. All of a sudden, you could see life a whole different way. Notice the transfer again is immediate. The demons went out of the man and entered the swine. The reaction of the pig was immediate also, and the herd ran violently down the steep place into the lake and drowned. They suffocated. Now the men tending the pigs here, in verse 34, were startled, and they ran. When those who fed them saw what had happened, they fled, and they told it in the city and in the country. I mean, you stop and think about it. Just before you were born again, you don't know anything about spiritual things. You got all kinds of different, you know, suspicions and superstitions and traditions, and you see something like that, it freaks you out. The teaching that a believer can be demon-possessed is absolutely unbiblical. Let's get that straight. Every case in the scripture, they are non-believers, not Christians. Greater is he that's in you than he that's in the world. Okay, 1 John 4:4. Light and darkness cannot occupy the same vessel. There's not one example where a believer is possessed. Now, a believer can be harassed. A believer can be oppressed. A believer can even be depressed by demons or unclean spirits for 2 reasons. First, because they're meddling with occultic things and they have no business there. Are we clear on this? There are things that Christians are messing with today. They have no business going there or being there. Secondly, because they're not growing the knowledge of Christ, they're not putting the armor of God and doing good warfare. Listen to the works of the flesh. Now the works of the flesh are evident, which are adultery, fornication, uncleanness, lewdness, idolatry, sorcery, hatred, contention, jealousy, outbursts, wrath, selfish ambitions, dissensions, heresies, envy, murders, drunkenness, revelries, and the like of which I told you beforehand, just as I also told you in times past, that those who practice such things shall not inherit the kingdom of God. Galatians 5:19-21. He involves the occult along with regular works of the flesh. That's what they are. You got to reckon them dead. Not go there. Put on the mind of Christ. Put on the armor of God. Reckon the old man dead. Put on the new man. Paul said, I say then, walk in the Spirit, and you shall not fulfill the lust of the flesh. If we live in the Spirit, let us also walk in the Spirit. Galatians 5:16-25. The Lord Jesus is the ultimate authority on the teaching about demons. And he tells us himself in two passages what happens when a demon leaves an individual. They're basically almost word by word, but they're presented from two different perspectives. But let me give you the one in Matthew 12:43-45. When an unclean spirit, this is Jesus speaking, when an unclean spirit goes out of a man, he goes through dry places seeking rest and finds none. Then he says, I will return to my house from which I came, the man that he was in, or the woman. And when he comes, he finds it empty, swept, and put in order. Then he goes and takes with him seven other spirits more wicked than himself, and they enter and dwell there. And the last state of the man is worse than the first. So shall it be with this wicked generation, he said. Matthew 12:43-45. So, the minute a person is delivered from a demon as a non-believer, the house is swept and garnished. They need to accept Jesus Christ as Lord and Savior so that that house is occupied with light. If there is no repentance and acceptance of Jesus, a demon will come back with seven words. Are we clear on that? These are the words of Jesus, all right? The same thing is said in Luke 11:24-26, but the figure of a strong man binding the weaker man is used, okay? But the exact words. He's the greatest authority. At times, demons are associated, as we've seen, with deafness, blindness, or other maladies. But it is absolutely wrong and unbiblical for you to identify and indicate that every case of illness or blindness or deafness is demonic. Are we clear on that? All right? It's not so. The ones that are indicating scripture were. Doesn't mean all of them are. Demons are no joke. Listen, Acts 19:14-17, as Paul had been casting out demons, it says, also there were seven sons of Sceva, a Jewish chief priest, who did so. And the evil spirit answered and said, Jesus I know and Paul I know, but who are you? Then the man in whom the evil spirit was leaped on them and overpowered them and prevailed against them, so that they fled out of the house naked and wounded. And this became known both to all the Jews and the Greeks dwelling in Ephesus, and fear fell on them all, and the name of the Lord Jesus Christ was magnified. Acts 19:14-17. This goes on in other countries all

0: this is going on more and more here. But of course, we're so sophisticated, we're so intelligent, those things don't happen. In fact, there's even a very friendly attitude towards the occult, to the spirits, to spirit guides and everything today within the church. The expulsion of the demoniac was inevitable. Jesus was there.
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1: It's 56 degrees.
2: Hi, this is Pastor Joe from Calvary Chapel of Manitowoc. 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
3: Boy, this is a thick jungle. 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Hello there.
4: Pia!
3: We're looking for bones that look something like this picture.
4: Yes, very large bones. Dinosaur.
3: Rawr. Oh, no, mother de Miguel.
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3: I think you're right. 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
5: 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Ramahuma!
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continue our series on Why Four Gospels today, looking at the gospel for the religious man and the gospel for the strong man. 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

0: This is the Question and Answer Program, a ministry of the Through the Bible Radio Network with our Bible teacher, Dr. J. Vernon McGee. Before we get to the third of our four-part series on why four Gospels, we'd like to start today's program with a question or two. The first comes from a listener in Indianapolis, Indiana, who spends some time on the issue of a thousand years being like a day. He asks, could this mean that creation took 6,000 years?
1: And I have a notion that's what he was getting to all the way through. A day is a thousand years, and there are a thousand years of creation. And I personally take the 24-hour day of creation, but to attempt to date those days, that's the problem. I don't think anyone can date those days at all. And very candidly, we've been told very little about creation. Moses was not interested in giving us a lesson in geology or a lesson on science. He just is giving us the religious history of mankind. He doesn't go into a great deal of details, very frankly, that we as human beings might like to go into about what did Adam do during the week? I mean, did he have a program set out for him? What did he do on Monday? We're not told anything really about Adam. I don't know how well Adam slept at night. I take it he did all right. I'm not sure he slept at night. A great many things we're not told. And all we could do would be just speculate. So I have come to the conclusion that all of this scientific endeavor today to try to determine actually the origin of life and the origin of this universe is really a waste of time. But fortunately, as man has attempted to explore all of this, he's come up with some little side benefits. There's been some spin-offs from it that have been very helpful, I think. So let the scientist alone. Let him keep playing in his laboratory, both the Christian and the non-Christian. They get some good spin-offs every now and then, but they don't know when life began or how it began. The only place in the world you're going to find out how it began is in the first chapter of Genesis. In fact, in the first verse in Genesis, in the beginning, God created the heavens and the earth. And I haven't read anything better than that at all.
0: We turn now to a question from a listener in Los Angeles, California, who writes, what does a person have to do to have contentment in the heart or peace of mind? That is, to get rid of that feeling of insecurity.
1: Now, if you want peace of mind, the scripture is very clear on that. Being justified by faith, we have peace with God through our Lord Jesus Christ. Now, that's a present benefit that is yours if you can see that by faith that you're saved and that God, by his grace, has extended grace to you, not because of merit, but because you have a need. You can't save yourself, and he's agreed to do it. Now, if you can enter into that and rest in Christ, believe him, then you can have peace of mind. But now, if you mean by that you're going through this world wrapped up in cellophane or packed in cotton, you're just entirely wrong about that. Because when you get on a plane, for instance, and you get in a storm and it begins to wobble up and down, you'll be a very strange individual if you don't lose a little of your peace and become a little concerned about the situation. And that would be true if you're in a house that's on fire. If you don't get a feeling of insecurity, you're entirely without feeling, so that you can have that deep peace of mind only through Jesus Christ.
0: Now let's get to our series on why four Gospels.
1: Now we are dealing with a large question, why four Gospels, in order to answer many questions. And one of the questions is, why does the Gospel of Matthew have the genealogy of Christ? Now I've come to that today to deal with that in particular. And it opens with these majestic words, the book of the generation, or the genealogy of Jesus Christ, the son of David. And that ties into everything God promised David in his line. And that is the thing that God had promised to Abraham. He promised to make him a blessing to all people. And now that one has come, the Savior of the world. That genealogy was never challenged. That's who he is. The Jew would say, sure, if he's the son of Abraham, if he's the son of David, I'll listen. Matthew wrote for the Jew. And then the genealogy is given to explain why Joseph could not be the father. Actually, the value of the genealogy is not to show how he could be born of a virgin, but how he could not be born any other way. Because Matthew makes it very clear that Jeconiah is in that genealogy, and those that knew the Old Testament were aware that there had been a curse pronounced upon that line, and no one in that line could sit upon the throne of David. How can Joseph have a son to sit on the throne of David? He can't. However, he can be the husband of Mary, who is also in the line of David, through another route, through David's son, Nathan. And by being her husband, Joseph can give to Jesus the royal rights and the legal rights to the throne of David. Israel needed to know that. And Matthew wrote for that reason, and that's the reason the virgin birth is recorded in the Gospel of Matthew. That makes it all important, friends. And I hope that you see that there is a movement here, and it is slanted to the religious man. For instance, the Sermon on the Mount is to be the law of the kingdom. It's to be the law of a people that are going to be regenerated and live in a kingdom that's coming here on this earth. And that law, be pretty hard to put it in force today, and it's impossible for any unregenerate man to live by it. This is given to the religious man. This is given to a peculiar people to meet a particular need. Now, I can't go into all of that because I need to move now to the Gospel of Mark. That's written, as we've said, for the strong man, directly in that day to the Roman, and today to those that come in under that classification. Now, let's look at it. When the founding fathers came to our Shoahs, they did not come on an invasion. I think that's remarkable to see. They did not come to make war. They did not want to fight the Indians, but they tried to make peace with them, and they did at the beginning. They did not come to exploit others. They did not come to rape the land of its wealth. They truly came in peace to worship God. Now, that was their mission when they came to this land. We find that the strong man had a different mission. The strong man was the Roman Empire. And for almost a millennium, the Roman brought peace to the world. They brought a peace that was obtained by a different philosophy from that of the men who founded our nation. Their methods were contrary to ours, and contrary to the Word of God. The legions of Rome marched over the then known world. Rome was part of the image that Daniel interpreted from Nebuchadnezzar all the way down to the feet of iron and clay, and it was typified by iron. Rome was hard as iron. The Romans were men of will and strength. They undertook the Herculean task of ruling the world, and they did it for 1,000 years. They believed in power. They believed in human power expressed in law and order, and they would subordinate the individual to the state. They attempted to attain a universal state. They built highways over the territories that they conquered to give them ready access so that they might indeed rule the world. They promised those that they had conquered law, order, and protection, and the iron heel of Rome was put down on the neck of mankind. They represented the idea of active human power in the ancient world. They embodied the idea in the state or empire as the repository of law and justice. They came in process of time to deify the state as the grandest concrete manifestation of power. With the consciousness of being born to rule the world, they pushed the idea of national power to universal power and universal empire. Caesar Augustus, who passed the tax bill that moved Mary and Joseph down to Bethlehem, was actually a great nephew of Julius Caesar. His name was Caius Octavius. He took the name of Caesar because it was a name that would stand against the world, but he wanted a title, and the Senate suggested many titles. He declined to be called king or dictator because neither title signified enough for him. He took the title of Augustus because it not only carried the connotation of politics, but the connotation of religion. That is what Rome presented to the world. Gibbon, who probably made the greatest study of the Roman Empire, said, and by the way, he was not a Christian, "The empire of the Romans filled the world, and when the empire fell into the hands of a single person, the world became a safe and dreary prison for his enemies. To resist was fatal, and it was impossible to fly." Although Rome brought peace to the world, it was a frightful peace. Dr. Robert Culver wrote one of the most brilliant books on Daniel that I've ever read, and listen to what he had to say. He says, 2 millennia ago, Rome gave the world the ecumenical unity which the League of Nations and the United Nations Organization have sought to arrive in our time. The modern attempts are not original at all, as many of our contemporaries suppose, but are revivals of the ancient Roman ideal, which never since the time of Augustus Caesar has been wholly lost. And that's a remarkable statement, by the way. They were ruling the world when the Lord Jesus Christ was born. And in this connection, Dr. Gregory further states concerning the Roman, he was to try whether human power, taking the form of law, regulated by political principles of which a regard for law and justice was most conspicuous, could perfect humanity by subordinating the individual to the state and making the state universal. Its Herculean tasks and its universal empire furnished the highest expression of the human soul as the repository of the energy for shaping the world to law and order. The Roman, as the man of power, was to attempt the solution of perfecting mankind and bringing a millennium here upon the earth. But my friend, is the awesome picture that is presented of the great empire that ruled in that day when Jesus was born in Bethlehem.

also to the Greek. God sent a message to that segment of the world. It was the Gospel of Mark. John Mark is the writer. This young man was evidently schooled in Roman thought. He himself apparently was a man of action, though he certainly was a coward at the beginning. You read Acts 13:13, but he made good finally. His gospel is actually Simon Peter's account. Evidently, John Mark got the facts from Simon Peter. Simon Peter was likewise a man of action. He liked action better than he liked logic. And this is the man that the Spirit of God chose to be the first one to go to a Roman centurion and preach the gospel. Now let's turn to that record, as it's rather important. Simon Peter had been coached by the Spirit of God, regarded going to a Gentile, which he'd never done before. Listen to him. Then Peter opened his mouth and said, "Of a truth, I perceive that God is no respecter of persons, but in every nation he that feareth him and worketh righteousness is accepted with him. The word which God sent unto the children of Israel, preaching peace by Jesus Christ, he's the Lord of all." But this is a new kind of peace. It's a kind of peace that you do not have to send an army to bring about. Kind of peace that comes inside of a man. It's not imposed by outside force. Another Roman centurion yonder in Philippi was startled when he found that all the doors of the prison were open, supposing the prisoners had escaped. He knew nothing of the kind of power that could hold men without prison bars. A centurion was a realist. He was a man of physical power, believing only in that. Now follow Peter as he continues his message to the Roman centurion. "Now God anointed Jesus of Nazareth with the Holy Spirit and with power, who went about doing good." That's interesting, because that's what the Roman thought he was doing, and believed in doing, going about and doing good. "Who went about doing good and healing all that was oppressed of the devil, for God was with him. And we are witness of all things that he did, both in the land of the Jews and in Jerusalem, whom they slew and hanged on a tree." Now this, you see, is the way Peter gave the gospel to a man of action, a Roman. And he goes on, "Him God raised up the third day and showed him openly." Peter was a man of action. Most of the church fathers concur that Simon Peter's the one who gave the facts to John Mark. Let me give you just a couple of quotations to support that statement. Papias, associate of Polycarp, heard the words of the apostles from those who were their followers. He writes, "Mark, the interpreter of Peter, wrote carefully down all that he recollected, but not according to the order of Christ speaking or working." And Tertullian, one of the great minds of North Africa, he was from Carthage, wrote that the gospel which Mark published may be affirmed to be Peter's, whose interpreter Mark was. And Clement says, "There was a group of Roman knights that requested Simon Peter to leave in writing the things he had taught them." And that is John Mark who wrote for him. And again, this could be emphasized, the gospel of action, and it's suited for today. Now, somebody asks, well, why in the world don't we have here a genealogy if he's a man of action? Well, when you hire a man to do a job, maybe it's an important job. Maybe you're a big contractor and you want someone that can put up a big steel scaffolding for a 50-story building. And the man that comes to apply for the job, you don't ask him whether his ancestors came over on the Mayflower. You don't care about his genealogy. He may be descended from Queen Elizabeth. And how in the world would you want to fit that into the application for the job? May I say to you, what you want to know, can he do the job? Does he have the power to
to do the job.

0: Now, when you go through the Gospel of Mark, it's the briefest gospel. Jesus is a man of action, and you have miracle after miracle recorded. Jesus did this, and Jesus did the other thing. The Gospel of Mark is definitely a gospel of action. It is adapted and directed to men of action, and the genealogy is not important at all. Therefore, the virgin birth is not put in it. I've always felt that giving out the Gospel of Matthew or giving out a New Testament to folks that know nothing about the Bible is maybe not the way to begin. I've often thought that the Gospel of Mark was the one to give out. And during World War II, I think it was the Moody Bible Institute that gave out the Gospel of Mark. And I thought, my, there's somebody up there that sure is smart because they're giving out the right one. A great many feel like they ought to give out the Gospel of John. And don't misunderstand me. We're going to see when we come to it, that's the wretched man. And there are a lot of wretched folk today in our midst. And they don't have to be poor to be wretched. Some of the most miserable people in this world are the rich people. They're the ones who commit suicide. But nevertheless, it's in that class, the wretched man. And here in Mark, it's the man of action. So you find that Mark is recording the miracles the Lord Jesus Christ performed. I'd like to pick up and cite several of these things because I think they're very important. Now notice that the Lord Jesus, when he starts out, he's already marching. And I come to Mark 1:14. And after John was put in prison, Jesus came into Galilee, preaching the gospel of the kingdom of God and saying, the time is fulfilled, the kingdom of God is at hand, repent and believe the gospel. Believe me, that's action, is it not? Notice what follows. Now as he walked by the Sea of Galilee, he saw Simon and Andrew, his brother, casting a net into the sea, for they were fishers. And they came into Capernaum. And straightway on the Sabbath day, he entered into the synagogue and taught. That's Mark 1:21. Then Mark 1:22. And they were astonished at his doctrine, for he taught them as one that had authority, and not as the scribes. And he just keeps moving. Let's go down to Mark 1:30, but Simon's wife's mother lay sick of a fever, and straightway they tell him of her. And he came and took her by the hand, lifted her up, immediately the fever left her. My, action everywhere he goes. And we read on down at verse 32, and in the evening when the sun did set, they brought unto him all that were diseased and those who were possessed with demons, and all the city was gathered together at the door. Literally, there were thousands of people in that country at that particular time that had had their eyes open. The blind had had their eyes open. That's the reason that the enemy never did deny that he performed miracles. They were walking all over the place in that day. He was a man of action. This appealed to the man of action, and it should today. Are you a man of action? Want to see things done? Here's someone that can do it. He can heal the sick, raise the dead, but that's not what he came to do. His big job was to make a way of salvation for mankind. And he said he didn't come to be ministered unto or to minister, but to give his life a ransom for many. He was to lay down his life that he might provide salvation for man. And no Caesar could ever offer that. None of the wise men of Greece could offer that. None of the religious men of Jerusalem could offer that. He alone could offer life to mankind. Life here, life everlasting. How wonderful he is as you see him go through the Gospel of Mark. And you know, he's put on the cross, and there's action there. 9 o'clock in the morning, they put him there. 12 o'clock, darkness comes down. 3 hours in light, 3 hours in darkness. First 3 hours, man did his worst. Last 3 hours, God did his best. In those 3 hours, he made his soul a ransom for sin. It pleased the Lord to bruise him. And that cross became an altar on which the Lamb of God that taketh away the sin of the world was offered. That's the gospel of Mark, friends, a gospel of action. And that explains why he doesn't deal with the birth of a baby. There's no baby talk in the gospel of Mark. There's the man of action that is there. And that will appeal to some today, whereas the baby would not appeal to many.
1: Well, that wraps up our third in our four-part series on why four gospels. An expanded version of this issue is available in a booklet by the same title. Or consider getting Dr. McGee's complete study on this subject, which is available on a single MP3 disc. To place an order for the book or CD, or to ask for a resource catalog, just give us a call at 1-800-65-BIBLE, Monday through Thursday, from 6 a.m. to 3 p.m. Pacific Time. 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In Canada, Box 25325. 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

0: 2 Timothy 2 verses 14 to 16. Remind them of these things, charging them before the Lord not to strive about words to no profit, to the ruin of the hearers. Be diligent to present yourself approved to God, a worker who does not need to be ashamed, rightly dividing the word of truth. But shun profane and idle babblings, for they will increase to more ungodliness. This has been your sustaining Word of the Day, brought to you by Calvary Chapel of Manitowoc.
1: Welcome to World News Briefing. I'm Tom Hughes. I'm with my co-host today, Lee Brainerd. Lee, thank you again for joining us. Really appreciate you taking your time out of your super busy schedule, but boy, do we have a lot to talk about.
2: We sure do, Tom, and thank you for giving me yet another opportunity to participate with you in talking about the things of our Lord Jesus Christ.
1: Amen. So, Lee, somewhere in our program today, we're going to switch over to the Middle East, but I want to start here first. This is an article that says most Americans would give up nearly their entire paycheck for peace of mind. In a nutshell, it was a survey of 2,000 U.S. adults found that the average American earning roughly $79,000 a year would spend nearly $57,000 of that annually just to feel financially secure and at peace. Affording everyday necessities like groceries and medications topped the list of things people would pay most to guarantee at an average of $21,000 per year, followed by job security at almost $20,000 a year and freedom from surprise medical bills. Nearly half of respondents said they want to pay for peace of mind, but 41% admit they currently cannot, with a separate survey showing the average American burns through nearly half their paycheck within 2 days of receiving it. So it's just interesting, Lee, when I think of this, they're willing to give up their annual salary for peace of mind. I think of the world, all these wars and rumors of wars. People are clamoring for peace, and then at the same time, you and I both know what Jesus said. He said, peace I give to you, not as the world gives. Lee, I mean, there's so much to talk about here. As the world even longs for peace, the Prince of Peace will come. But in the meantime, it's like we're being prepared for it in all different avenues of the experience of the world over, from wars to paychecks to just not wanting to have to worry about anything.
2: Well, it is very interesting that so often preaching the gospel comes down to an appeal to everyday human motives. We appeal to them with the human motive of fear. There's the fear of eternal punishment. We appeal to them with the appeal of hope. Hey, you can have the hope of eternal life. So right now, this is the fertile ground that we have that we can exploit with the gospel message. Now, obviously, most of these people are not seeking for eternal peace. That might not even be crossed in their mind. They just want peace in this life. But that's ground that we can use with the gospel to exploit their human need, not for our benefit, but to exploit it for their benefit. By giving them not only some peace in this life, but peace in the life to come. And what a blessed message we have. Because if you go through life and you're not struggling, you might want to check your pulse.
1: You know, it's a great way of putting it. I was on a radio interview. It was live. It was at least 12, 13 years ago. And it was with a radio station that was in New York City. And it was 5 p.m. in New York. And the radio host just started. I'm still not sure why they had me on the program. But nevertheless, I was on it. And we went through the program and extended an entire hour. And at the very end, there's only a minute or two left. The radio host asked me, he says, I perceive that you are a religious man. He said, what kind of message do you have for our listeners? And what would you like to close everybody out with? It was something like that. And I immediately thought to myself, okay, this is live. It's in New York City. You could have anybody listening to it. Taxi drivers, people walking out of Wall Street, whatever it is. Or it could be all different kinds of people listening to it. People who are cooks at Italian restaurants, whatever. And I know it was the Lord who gives us any good thought, but it was this. I thought to myself, what's the one thing that nobody has apart from Christ? It's peace. And that's what I said. I said, you know, everybody's struggling for peace. So I avoided all of the other things. And I said, you will not have genuine peace. You can try to find it in money and being a successful businessman or a model or whatever your career is or your marriage. But I said, nobody has peace. And then I quoted from Ecclesiastes where Solomon wrote that God has put eternity in man's hearts. There's a spot that only God can fill. And that's right. Exactly what it is. It's recognizing every single person on the planet lacks genuine peace. They can try to find it any way they want. They can pretend that they have it. But we know nobody does have it apart from Jesus Christ. And how true that is in this article just gives that evidence. This is where people are at right now, especially younger people. This is where they're at. And we should recognize it in the positive. What it's fertile ground for the hope of Jesus to be given to people, to give them the gospel.
2: Amen. And indeed, the whole concept of eternity in their hearts is such a wonderful thought. You know, people can make all kinds of excuses about why they didn't seek God, but the fact of the matter is they have an infinite eternal hole in their heart that only God can fill. God put that in their heart, and he put that in there so that men would seek God. And they can just beat themselves to death trying to fill that hole with money, with pleasure, with success, with fame, with fortune, whatever. But you can't fill that hole except with Jesus.
1: Amen. All right. Now, thinking of that, and also we launch from there into the world over. People are looking for peace. They're clamoring for peace. We have the threat of wars and rumors of war. Lee, as we just think of the obvious, what's going on in the Middle East right now, and then worldwide, people are worried about energy and more shutdowns and different types of lockdowns. What's going to happen next? Is this going to develop into a much greater war? Lee, at the same time, people are looking for someone to bring them peace. And if they don't turn to Jesus Christ and recognize he will come back, and he's going to establish his kingdom in the future. That day is coming. And all of these things we see are like signs that point to that. But at the same time, people are also being prepared for that false Messiah who's come along, aren't they? They're being prepared to say, it's peace at any cost. And it's like the perfect setup. If you don't turn to Jesus Christ, you are definitely set up to receive this false Messiah.
2: Absolutely. One of the most glorious promises in the Bible is the promise of a coming kingdom where God manifests in human flesh will be ruling here on earth with a perfect government, a perfect economic system, a perfect education system, a perfect environment, everything that man could possibly need or ask or desire for human fulfillment here on planet earth. It's going to be there. And it's going to be there in spades and face cards. But the devil knows this, and he's going to bring his false Messiah with a false kingdom prior to this, trying to deceive mankind. This Antichrist is going to come promising peace. And it's just a tragedy to think about people already succumbing to these false peace messages. Their false peace messages that they give into always involve, let the good guys who could actually do good in the world lay down their weapons and quit fighting against the bad guys. We don't want to infuriate the bad guys. We don't want to incite the bad guys. We just want to show the bad guys that we're weak and timid and that they can just come in and do anything they please. Of course, they're not honestly saying that, but that's where their message goes. When the people that stand for truth will refuse to defend the truth, when the people that stand for basic human rights refuse to defend those human rights, you can bet that Satan is going to come in through one government or another, through one religion or another, and absolutely rob mankind of their basic human rights, which is human freedom. And that freedom includes a freedom to believe on the Lord Jesus Christ.
1: Oh, man, that was so well said, and indeed, It's telling the good guys, lay down your weapons because we don't want to infuriate the bad guys, as if that's going to really solve the problems. But, you know, we look at that, and then we think of this whole world being set up to receive this false Messiah. Check out this other article. This says assaults against U.S. Jews reach 46-year high. According to the Anti-Defamation League's, the ADL's annual report released on May 6th, anti-Semitic physical assaults in the U.S. reached record highs in 2025 with 203 incidents reported and several, many involving deadly weapons. While some metrics showed a decrease from record-breaking levels, overall it remained far higher than pre-2023. Assaults are at a 46-year high. Physical attacks, total incidents trend. Total incidents reached 6,274 or 17 per day. The influencing factors were linked to Israel Zionism. And 73% of American Jews reported online anti-Semitism, with a 54% increase in incidents reported on Facebook. I mean, we're seeing it everywhere. Fear and impact, 56% of Jews, American Jews, reported altering their behavior due to fear, while global reports showed violent, deadly attacks against Jews reached a 30-year high. And we keep reading about more and more. Lee, as we look at that, I would say the nation of Israel is desperate for peace. The Jewish people are being set up for someone to make the anti-Semitism go away. And as we look at all of the different ways, as we've been talking about how the world is being prepared for that false Messiah, if you look at, to me, Lee, it seems if we look specifically at the Jews and the nation of Israel, they are the target of the enemy, and they are really being set up for a person to come on the scene who says, I can make your pain go away. Trust me. And by the way, I'll even help you build the temple or something like that. But wow, is there people more set up for that false kingdom that's coming than the people of Israel, as Israel is the target of the devil?
2: And it's amazing that people can't recognize a pattern. It reminds me of the drug lord world or the mafia world. You got the big mafia boss, and he comes into some poor shopkeeper that's been getting bullied by the low guys in the totem pole who come in and rough him up and shake him down for money. And the mafia boss comes in and says, oh, I can make your pain go away. Just serve me. Just swear your allegiance to me. I'll only charge you half of what they were charging. And then the pain will go away. Well, this is exactly what the spirit of the Antichrist is doing in the world. He's got all these little henchmen running around, picking on the Jews, creating the problem. So it's really the mafia boss is indirectly creating these problems, and then the mafia boss comes in and solves the problems. Well, this is a classic textbook criminology, and that's exactly what the devil's doing. He is the great thief. He's the great liar. He's the great mafia boss. But someday, thankfully, God is going to use this mafia boss setup for the benefit of the Jews. He's going to bring them through that time of hardship, break them of their pride, bring them to a place of humility, peel the blinders off their eyes so they can see their unbelief in going atheistic directions, see their unbelief in going rabbinical directions, and see the beauties and blessings of Jesus the Messiah. So in a way, it's very painful to see this set up for the Jews, but we know the treasure that's on the other side.
1: Yeah. Praise God, we do have his word that guides us so we can know that. And that's the great news. And at the same time, boy, what a setup. And as you mentioned it, this is the spirit of Antichrist. As you look at this that's all over the world, there's no logical sense unless you look at the spiritual dynamic behind it. And it's so true. The spirit of Antichrist. I was thinking while you're talking, this one part of this study reports 73% of American Jews, excuse me, 56% of American Jews reported altering their behavior due to fear. So check this out, Lee. I have friends that I met. We did a documentary with them a few years back, and it was regarding the Holocaust, and specifically regarding Auschwitz and them being survivors. They were both children at the time, them being survivors, and they got married. And they lived in Los Angeles, and they since have relocated to Jerusalem. So we got to meet, we got to talk with them, get to know them. We became good friends. Again, they're not believers in Jesus yet. I want to make sure I say yet. I have that great hope for them. But when we were in Israel back this last fall in October, November, we had dinner with them one night, my wife and I did. And as we were talking, Rivki is her name, Sam and Rivki. She said, in Los Angeles, it got to the point where she was worried that she would go to a grocery store, be in the produce section, bending over, looking at some produce, and somebody would just come alongside and hit her upside the head. And her husband, Sam, wears his kippah everywhere. And it's this fear. So as this report says, the Jews in America are starting to alter their behavior. I'm also reminded of this, Lee. It's one of my good friends who has done some programs here with me on his channel in years past, Frank Eichler. We were talking about, he became a mentor of mine. I don't want to bore you with these details if I told you this before, Lee, but for our viewers, he became a mentor of mine. Some of you may remember Frank. And one day we were driving to the studio to do some filming, and we were talking about Israel and the Jews. What's it going to take for Jews to relocate from Miami and New York and Los Angeles, where they really have a very good life? So this is several years ago. And he said it's going to be persecution. It's going to increase in the U.S., and it's going to start driving American Jews back home to Israel. Because biblically, they should be living in the land.
2: That's right.
1: And God's not going to let them be comfortable in a land that is not the land he called them to. So that the anti-Semitism is very uncomfortable. God will use the evil of man to draw his people back home. And we know God says, I will draw them from the north, the south, the east, and the west. And so seeing these things, it's not a surprise to us, but it's so disheartening. Yet you brought in such great hope. We know that God is in the process of turning the people of Israel to him.
2: Amen.
1: And thank you, Lee. Thank you, Lee, for... go ahead.
2: Glorious day that's going to be. I've often thought about the fact that in Romans chapter 11, we have the promise that the Lord is going to return to his dealings with Israel. They're not permanently set aside. They're only temporarily set aside. That the promises made through the election are still in effect, and God desires with great desire to bring Israel back to himself. And if it was a blessing when the Lord set Israel aside and brought gospel blessings to the Gentiles, how much more of a blessing is it going to be when God brings Israel back and they bring the Gentile the blessings through the Jewish Messiah?
1: Amen. Well, here's a bit of news that is really interesting to throw in this whole mixedly. And again, everybody, we're going to move over to the Mideast because we need to point out some things that are happening and how it's going to affect people in the entire world, not just America, but the entire world, wherever you live, wherever you're watching. We're going to get to that in just a little bit. But this is so interesting, Lee. This is out of 7 Israel, Yerutz Shiva, 7 Israel News. Trump declares National Sabbath to mark 250 years of independence. U.S. President Donald Trump marks Jewish American Heritage Month, praising Jewish contributions and announcing a national Sabbath for reflection and unity. In the proclamation, Trump emphasized the role of Jewish American

0: Americans in advancing the principles of faith, family, and freedom since the founding of the U.S. He cited President George Washington's 1790 letter to the Hebrew congregation in Newport, Rhode Island, in which Washington expressed hope that Jewish residents would continue to merit and enjoy the goodwill of other inhabitants. Trump also referenced Chaim Salomon, describing him as an early supporter of the American War of Independence who contributed to the success of the Continental Congress and advocated for liberty despite imprisonment by the British. It's very interesting as we see Israel is in the headlines. The Jews are in the headlines. It's like everywhere you turn. And to have Trump come out and say something like this, I don't remember anything like this happening before. In this article, or Trump quoted George Washington, but you look at this and go, Lee, we live in interesting days.
1: We sure do. It's interesting to see the stark contrast because so much of the alternate right, the conservative right, are going in the direction, sometimes at an incredible speed, of anti-Semitism, anti-Zionism, and anti-Judaism. And yet here is Trump standing up for the blessings that the Jews have been to America and for the blessings that America should be to the Jews. And it's going to be interesting to see what the fallout for this is, because I can't imagine that, the folks of the Candace Owen types, the Tucker Carlson types, I can't imagine that they're going to be happy with this endeavor of President Trump's.
0: I guarantee you they are not going to be happy about it. So this fight, you know, it's giving people who are Christian, challenging the Christian to look at their Bible.
1: Amen.
0: And to really get into studying it and not just believe everything they are told, to be a good Berean and go back and see what are God's promises in the Old Testament and find out just how much the Old and New Testament are, sadly, the church has gone to a place of saying we only teach the New Testament. And we find out, wait a minute, the New Testament is a Jewish book too. And when people can understand the flow between the Old and New Testaments, it all starts to make sense. It all starts to come together. And Lee, I see this is taking place. You and I both speak in a lot of different settings. And in that process, as we speak in all these different settings, we find, I'm sure you're finding the same thing that I am, that people there admit they're being challenged. I never really studied this that much before. I wasn't really sure what this means. But my pastor's been saying this, and it didn't really make much sense. Thank you for bringing this. Now I have more clarity on this. And Lee, I'm finding it that is causing the Christian to get out their book and really study it for themselves to understand why they believe what they believe, but also to study what does God actually say about Israel, past, present, and future. Are you finding that?
1: Oh, absolutely. Everywhere I go, and in fact, every one of my live streams, especially in the Q&A sessions, we run into the same thing. And I continue to get emails from people and text messages that tell me that, you know, I grew up in a church that didn't teach prophecy. I see all this tension in the church. I looked into it, and my eyes have been opened. I read, and occasionally I'll even read of people who go the other way. People who grew up in Bible-believing dispensational churches, and somehow they start listening to some Yahoo on YouTube, or they start listening to a Nick Fuentes or a Tucker Carlson or Candace Owens or somebody like this, and all of a sudden they're going down the rabbit hole of anti-Semitism and anti-Judaism. But for the most part, I'm seeing encouraging signs amongst people who either were weak dispensationalists or were never even dispensationalists. They start reading the Bible in dead earnestness. They start studying it, and they come to the ground where they say, I'm going to take what the Bible says at face value, and I don't care who says anything against it. I don't care what arguments are brought against it. If God said it, I believe it. That settles it. It's childlike faith in the plain statements of the Word of God.
0: Yep, it's totally. It's kind of like if we go back 6 years and COVID, the effect it had on the church, a lot of people, the church became very divided. And what was interesting is many people left and kind of went into a woke environment.
1: Yes.
0: But other people who weren't even going to a church said, hey, something fishy is going on here. And they found a church and a pastor that was bringing the truth and wasn't afraid to bring the truth. And they end up coming to the church and they end up getting saved and they become on fire. That was so many people left at the time of COVID, but others who never even went to church came. Okay. And then as we look at October 7, 2023, when the war began against Israel, and it's still continuing because it's really what the whole Iran thing is, it's all tied into it. It's still continuing. Many people within churches, they said, we don't want anything to do with Israel. They become anti-Semitic. But like you said, it's other people have come along and said, wait a minute, something's wrong here. I'll give you an example. It's Bill Maher. He's a well-known atheist, nighttime TV show host. And I've been watching him over the last couple of years. In a sense, he's waking up. And all of a sudden, he's saying things that totally make biblical sense about Israel and what we are really seeing. And it's people that may have been atheists, maybe still are atheists, but they know something is wrong because they're willing to admit that they're willing to at least seek the truth.
1: Yes.
0: And in the process, if they're willing to genuinely seek the truth, God will lead them to the truth. And that's what I think we are seeing, even in the conferences we speak or here at his channel with the people who respond to us. We're seeing, hey, they're waking up and they're wanting to know more. And it's that is the positive effect that is really good, while other people who may claim to be Christian are doing exactly the opposite. They turn to this weird Israel hate spot.
1: Yeah, it's very interesting. Like, you see this remnant church thing going on right now where we're losing people as the remnant church gets purified, because they're going to go off down the rabbit hole of theories, and they're going to go off onto the emergent church and the NAR church, and they're going to go to post-millennial ground. But on the same hand, we have a new crop of people coming into the remnant church. And what a blessing this is. Some of them are brand new believers, and some of them are people that have been believers for a long time, but their eyes have gotten opened up to the beauties and blessings of taking prophecy literally and taking the Bible literally, the whole Bible. And they're just as excited and zealous as brand new Christians. And we're getting a flood of new life into the remnant church, and it's really exciting.
0: It is exciting. And as you said, the remnant church is being purified. And it's like God is raising up his Gideon army, and it's becoming sharper. It's becoming stronger, not just stronger in faith, but more able to articulate why they believe what they believe. And I would say it even has gone into the area of people who, let's say 2 years ago, would attend a prophecy conference and loved it for whatever reason. It's like half of those people are gone, but God has brought in new people. It's like half of them decided they didn't believe what we were talking about. Because like you said, they've heard it on TikTok or something else. They've heard these lies, but there's another brand new element of people that are joining in. And it's just really an amazing thing to see. It, in a sense, overall, it may be getting smaller, but it's getting stronger. Kind of like Gideon's army is the way I look at it, Lee.
1: Amen. And one more thing I'd like to add to that is the last 2 years, I've been seeing more young people coming to Bible prophecy conferences than I saw in the few years prior to that. It's like, wait a minute, there's 10% of the people in this audience are 35 and under. This is refreshing.
0: Oh, that's enormously refreshing. In fact, I'll be up in Washington 2 weekends in a row, 2 different conferences, and I know for at least one of them there's going to be a very large attendance of young people. So it's so exciting. By the way, I'm going to be quoting you while I'm there, just so you know. Hey, listen, everybody, we'll be back here in just a minute, but we're coming up on a break.
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0: Welcome back to the second half of World News Briefing. Lee, I'm gonna throw out a monkey wrench in all of this. You ready for this? So check this out. We love monkey wrenches. So check this out. Again, everybody, I promise we're going to shift over to some of the dynamics with the Mideast that we need to know. But I want to get to this one more article first. L.A., is L.A. about to elect its own Mamdani? I look at this and go, okay, Lee, without getting too much into that, because I want to shift over to the Middle East, we watch what's happening in New York, Dearborn, Michigan, Minneapolis. We know that Texas is in deep trouble. I would tell anybody in Texas, you need to stand up for your faith and stand up what's for right, and don't let them take that state. As Texas goes, this whole country is really in trouble. With Los Angeles, Lee, you've been to Los Angeles before. You've met, I mean, it's hard for a lot of people to believe we've never been there. There's a lot of actually very strong believers in Southern California. But at the same time, we see L.A., are they going to elect a Mamdani? It would not surprise me at all, because the massive influence from leftism is all over in Los Angeles, because of Hollywood, because of the media, because of the music industry. It's all over there. So you look at this and go, yep, I can definitely see it coming. Any surprises there, Lee?
1: No, not really, because ever since I was a young child, we've had a growing love affair with Islam here in America. It started with men like Muhammad Ali and Kareem Abdul-Jabbar.
0: Forgot about them.
1: It just spread from there. It started slow. It was very furtive. It was under the radar. But in the last decade, it's absolutely exploded in America. And not only has the love affair for Islam exploded, but we have tens of millions of people moved to America who are of the Islamic faith. So we have a dangerous situation going on in New York City, in parts of New York, in parts of Michigan, in parts of Texas, in parts of California, and many other major cities. What this is in my mind, it's like the iron and clay mixing. This is a tremendous problem. It creates weakness. This is not good for America. It weakens America. And we've talked about this so many times. It makes absolutely no sense to me why you would have an immigration policy or even a green card policy that would allow people to come to America who believe in Sharia law, who intend to establish Sharia law, who believe in jihad, who are ready to take up jihad at a moment's notice. This is actually brain dead political policy. It makes zero sense unless there's something in the deep state that actually wants this to be here.
0: Yeah, you know, looking at that, we can see Europe, the amount of major chaos that's being created because of it. I cannot help but think it is intentional, and that it's being used right now to create lawlessness, because when it gets bad enough, the people will cry out for a leader that will control everything. And it's like another part of the perfect setup.
1: Yeah,
0: and a leader that will promise them peace, like we talked about in the earlier program. Lee, I totally forgot about Cassius Clay, who became Muhammad Ali, and was it Lew Alcindor?
1: Yeah.
0: Or Kareem Abdul-Jabbar? I totally forgot about that, but you're right. This started quite some time ago with this love affair, in that case sports, and then where we are today. Amazing to see how the enemy works slowly, but he has a goal, and we can see everything coming together according to his plan. But praise God, the Lord is on the throne, and the Lord, Antichrist himself, we know, is an actual judgment on the world. And God is going to use all of these things ultimately for his glory. And it's all coming together according to his plan. But there's some ugly things in the meantime. People need to be alert to what is happening. Lee, I want to shift over to the Mideast. I've been promising people in the program we're going to get over there. So let's start here with this. Recent developments in maritime corridors and energy choke points illustrate how there's broad pressures that are playing out in real-time operational environments as we look what's going on over in the Mideast, Strait of Hormuz specifically. Let me ask you this. When multiple pressure points are happening at the same time, what do you say, what framework helps people interpret these things without speculation?
1: Well, I don't know that it's ever possible to interpret current events without at least some speculation. But what we need to do is try and make sure we're speculating in a way that's consistent with Scripture, that's consistent with long-term geopolitical trends, that's consistent with long-term economic trends, that's consistent with how trends have risen and fallen in history. And most people end up doing newspaper exegesis. There's exciting news lines this head week, so they're excited. The next week, there's terrifying headlines, so they're doing the doom and gloom thing. We can't afford to do newspaper-level exegesis when it comes to Bible prophecy. Amen. We have a foundation. That foundation is a definite outline of events that we're going to see in the last days. And so when we're looking at the current events right now in the Middle East, we know that we've got coming a time of tribulation for Israel. We know that prior to that time of great tribulation, there's going to be a prior tribulation of the Gog and Magog variety for Israel. We see this big triumvirate of Russia, Turkey, and Iran coming together as a great big juggernaut with all of their allies to come against Israel. So we know we're headed that way. And we know is when we get into that window of time, we're going to see Israel with a time of relative false peace. She's going to relax. So no matter what is going on with the headlines today, they don't spell tomorrow we're going to see the collapse that goes immediately into a great tribulation environment. And when we're looking at this stuff, we know that we're more likely than not to see it relax a little bit, even in the West, so that we have some false peace prior to the rapture. This relative normality doesn't guarantee that we're going to see that, but we know what we're not going to see is right now in the immediate future, the world drop into the perils of the Great Tribulation. So if a person can look at the news headlines and put together a trajectory of events that they're speculating on, that's going to lead towards a relative peace for Israel and lead to Gog and Magog, then we're on the path of legitimate speculation. But if they keep doing the headlines, newspaper exegesis, oh man, the rapture's tomorrow and the Great Tribulation is the day after tomorrow, well, that's problematic.
0: Yeah, well, you know what? That actually, I was gonna ask you that for my next question. How should Christians respond to the geopolitical movements instead of always concluding that it's this prophetic fulfillment? But you already answered that, because that is part of the problem is, and that stuff is all over YouTube, it's all over TikTok and Instagram, it's everywhere. And it's people who claim to understand the Bible, but they have no understanding at all of Bible prophecy. So they read things, like you said, it's newspaper exegesis. They make the news interpret the Bible. Instead of interpreting everything they say by the Bible, they use the things they see to wrongly interpret the Bible. So they get into just these really wild predictions that are just flat out wrong. And at the same time, Lee, that creates this anxiety. As you and I have dealt with this many times, people predict that, well, the rapture is going to happen on this date, and then it doesn't happen. And if you warn people to not believe those things, boy, they get mad at you because you're taking away their hope. You're going, your hope is in something false. And then it's this anxiety, and it causes people to actually turn away from wanting to know the truth because they think the Bible is just all allegorical at that point.
1: Yeah, that's right. My mind regularly turns to a few people who do quite a bit on social media on the sensational side of the spectrum. And, you know, a couple months back, they're just pushing anytime any pundit from Wall Street or from the White House or from anywhere else would make wild speculations about the price of oil, they were all over it. And so, you know, they were putting headlines of $300 a barrel oil coming, and the more moderate ones were saying $200 a barrel oil. Well, this stuff's not impossible. I think the world could see that someday. But I didn't see anything in the current events in the Middle East that could lead to $200 a barrel oil. Not if you're looking at American political trends, Middle East political trends, Israeli political trends, and the pressures of the Arab states and Pakistan and others to maintain a little civility here. There's a lot of pressures working together, and these pressures are not aiming for $300 oil this year or even $200 oil this year. They're aiming to bamboozle the American people and to get America to submit to a situation in the Middle East that in the long term is disastrous to Israel.
0: That's very interesting. Well, I was going to ask you this next regarding the Strait of Hormuz. And basically it's this, and you kind of answered it already, but you might want to throw in something else too. Why are choke points like the Strait of Hormuz so central to global economic stability?
1: Well, it doesn't matter which matter or which point of economics you look at, whether you look at it from energy, whether you look at it from precious metals, whether you look at it from commodities markets or the stock markets like New York or London. You've only got a handful of locations in each of these fields that dominates the playing field. If you dropped a nuke on New York City, it would be absolutely devastating to the world's markets. It would be devastating if you dropped a nuke on London. Same thing for the commodities markets. When it comes to oil, you've only got a handful of locations in oil that dominate the world. And you've got a few nations that dominate oil. You have a few oil refinery areas that dominate the world. You have a few oil shipping terminals that dominate the world. You have a few oil production places in the Middle East that are dominating the world. So you take a location like the Strait of Hormuz, which has oil refining there. It has oil production there. It has oil shipping there. And for some parts of the world, they get a significant chunk, if not a majority of their oil out of that region of the world. It has to come through the Strait of Hormuz to get to Japan, China, Korea, Australia, New Zealand. So you take this picture. If you completely remove it, it's a problem. If you constrain it, it's a problem. This is similar to, you get an artery in your body with a 40% blockage, you've got a serious problem. It reduces your oxygen. It reduces your energy. It reduces your health. And that's what we're talking about. When you take a choke point like the Strait of Hormuz, that is reducing the world's energy oxygen, the world's energy blood supply.
0: Wow. Okay. So, okay, let's take it a step further. It was, what, a week or so ago that, or 2 weeks ago that, UAE said, hey, we're withdrawing from OPEC. And you and I, we keep seeing things about the entire Gulf region is going to go, Arab Gulf region, I should say, just for clarity for everybody watching, is going digital. And it's just a matter of time. Saudi Arabia has been pushing it for quite a while, but it sounds like that is what the UAE is going to do. Lee, this is going to change the dynamic as we watch things going forward when we talk about the Abraham Accords, we talk about the Trump's peace plan for Gaza, but everything is going digital, it's fiber related. I mean, the dynamics are unbelievable.

0: That's where it began. That's where it's going to end. And it looks like the money, the world's money, is going to be pouring into that entire region as we just read some of the things that are developing right now with the current plans, including if we bring into it the IMEC trade issue. So what are your thoughts as you see this? Lee, I would say it's a shift that's taking place. It's, in my mind, it is going to happen, but we are seeing the world change rapidly in that regard.
1: Yeah, I think what we're seeing is the center of gravity for oil production, energy production, and Middle East capital is going to be moving west a little bit. And it's going to have a focus that's going to end up being in Gaza. And, of course, Saudi Arabia is going to be tied into this, United Arab Emirates, Kuwait, and places like that. And so it's going to move away from Iran. Iran's going to end up being forced out of this Arab, informal Arab League and a few formal relationships where she's been a part of it. She's going to be shoved out of that. They don't trust her anymore. Iran is going to be forced into the arms of Turkey and Russia.
0: And she's already
1: yeah, and she's already going that way, right? And so I think that's definitely going to happen. I think what we're also going to see is the infrastructure is going to be put in place so that the Strait of Hormuz is not needed. It's going to be redundant. I think we're going to see oil moving west across Saudi Arabia, and so that it doesn't, they don't have to use the Strait of Hormuz. There'll be shipping ports built on the west side there. I think we're going to see a railroad infrastructure that'll be used to deliver oil to other parts of the world. A pipeline infrastructure is going to be built. I think we're also going to see some nations that used to get their oil from nations supplying through the Strait of Hormuz. They're going to start looking to other sources. I think we'll see Australia, New Zealand maybe start looking to America for oil and for natural gas. So we're going to see some changes in the dynamics here that's going to help set the geopolitical stage for the Gog and Magog triumvirate as opposed to the Roman Empire focus in the Middle East.
0: Well, Lee, I wish I had just that one section where you're just talking. I got to get a clip of that and replay it. That was so insightful. And then I want to add something else to it, too. So when we throw in the Israel dynamic, Saudi Arabia right now is in conversations with Israel because Israel has something that is advanced over the rest of the world, and it's their technology. NVIDIA has what, two locations now in Israel? They say we are not pulling out of Israel regardless of the threat of war, but their technology is extremely advanced. And one huge problem when it comes to AI is energy, and Saudi Arabia is now telling Israel, hey, we can supply all of your energy needs. Let's have this partnership, technology and energy. We'll give you the energy. You work with us on technology. As you mentioned, pipelines, we know that there's going to be a Haifa port that's going to be coming up that's going to be huge. This really, as you were talking about Gog and Magog and the other dynamics going forward, and the beast system that's being built too, it puts Israel definitely at the epicenter of all this that's coming. Lee, I look at this, and for me, it's so exciting to see how things are developing, but we also must remember, I think of, was it Daniel chapter 8, I think it's verse 25, where when we see, I would call it the near and far prophecies, right? When you can look at things and say, well, that's Antiochus, but that, or that's Alexander the Great or whatever it is. You have the Greek Empire,
1: right,
0: but you also have the far prophecy of Antichrist coming, where through prosperity or through peace, as one translation says, he's going to control the masses or flatter the masses through his prosperity or peace. So we look at a world that is going to be developing in prosperity and in peace as we look to the future. And to me, it's really is fascinating to watch it right now. But if you have any thoughts on that, say what you want. But I also want to ask you this. What would be the warning to people not to put their trust in the human economic system?

0: problems that are built.
1: Okay, well, let's table for just a second, not putting our trust in the economic opportunities that we have, but and look at this situation that's coming together here, where what is going to lead to this peace and prosperity that's going to come at the beginning of the Antichrist's reign when he starts taking the helm of the world. I think it's going to be very deceptive. And so we look at this faux peace Israel's going to have. It's going to collapse like a house of cards. You're going to have Russia, Turkey, Iran, a whole bunch of other nations come against Israel. And it's not going to be responded to by the West. I think the West is going to be in a period of isolationism. We see these isolationistic policies right now working in the American right. We're going to eventually, between anti-Semitism, anti-Zionism, and isolationism, we're going to retreat from the Middle East, partially at least, so that when Russia and our allies roll in, we're just letting that part of the world duke it out. Well, this is going to end with the judgment from God. God's going to come to Israel's defense. Now, I suspect that the Antichrist is going to, in claiming to be the Messiah, is going to take credit for Israel's delivery. And then he's going to hold out the olive branch and offer to protect them and offer them their temple and offer them a whole bunch of stuff. All they got to do is just submit to his leadership and own him as Messiah. So when this war of the Gog and Magog war comes to a close, I think the world's going to breathe a breath of fresh air. Here's this man of peace. He's promising peace. He actually brings a degree of peace to the world has not known for many decades. I don't think it's going to last for extremely long time, but it will be very powerful and very deceitful. So then going into this economic thing, how are we going to keep ourselves from being deceived and not trusting riches? Well, first of all, I think we just need to start with the basic principle that we shouldn't put our trust in filthy lucre, that we shouldn't put our trust in unrighteous mammon. This stuff is dirty. Now, we use it, but we don't want to abuse it. Money makes a great servant. It makes a horrible master. Mm-hmm. And we just need to live according to those principles. And as we go forwards, we want to make sure that we don't fall into the trap of making our spiritual decisions on the basis of economic policy. If we choose to go in direction A because it's economically beneficial rather than direction B, we might make a choice that's going to be detrimental to us spiritually. We want to make sure that when we make our spiritual choices, our religious choices, our church affiliation choices, our discipleship choices, we are making choices which we're saying in our heart, Lord, I'm going to do what's right no matter what the cost. And if the outfall is that my whole life goes south and I go bankrupt, then that's what it is. If I make the right choice and it means I go to a FEMA camp or go to jail, then that's what it is. If it means I lose my head to a mob of Muslim fanatics, that's what it is. We simply have to be faithful to the Lord, come what may, and don't be deceived by unrighteous mammon.
0: Oh, that's so good. I couldn't help but think of Ezekiel chapter 7, where God is talking about the wrath to come, specifically the last days, and he says, your silver and your gold are worthless.
1: That's
0: right.
1: In
0: fact, he uses some words that are much more descriptive than that. And so it's just a reminder, store treasure in heaven.
1: That's right.
0: And recognizing that if we really believe what we say we believe, then live according to the kingdom that is coming, and it's going to be glorious. Lee, we only have just a little over a minute left, but I just got to comment on this final article, and then you can tie it in and wrap it up because we're almost out of time. This article, Trump's alien files could shatter Christian beliefs. Churches should prepare for it. Claim some pastors. I'm going, shatter Christian beliefs. I mean, alien files. I mean, if you really trust in the Lord, you don't have to worry about these things. What say you, Lee? We have about a minute left.
1: I wish I had a fly on the wall to know the list of preachers that they called in to share with. I suspect that most of them are well-known liberals, but I wouldn't be surprised if some of them are well-known quasi-evangelicals. This is a terrible tragedy that's coming the way of evangelicalism. We need to keep our eyes wide open, our brain engaged, and our heart on fire, because deception is coming, folks. And we are going to see a tsunami of people embracing a re-envisioning of Christianity.
0: We are, and that is the warning, that these things are going to be deceiving if you don't understand the Bible. I look at these things as being demonic, but isn't that exactly what the devil himself would want, to deceive us? And I think of the words from Jesus in the sermon, the Olivet Discourse. Be careful that no one deceives you. Many will come in my name saying, I am the Christ. We also know just a little bit later in the Olivet Discourse, he says, if possible, the deception will be so great, if possible, even the elect would be deceived. But keep our eyes fixed on Jesus Christ, the author and finisher of our faith, folks. You will not be deceived by any of these things. Lee, it was a great program with you today. I would encourage everybody, tell everybody to watch this. Share the link with your friends. Got to see this. Lee, that was just outstanding. Thank you so much for taking time out to be with us. I know that you really were a blessing to all of the His Channel viewers today. God bless you, everybody. Thank you. We'll see you next time.
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3: Can we be moral without religion? 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

0: Last year, President Trump said that America needs God to be a moral nation. Well, a few years ago, a European study wanted to test this idea, and they determined, no, morality doesn't decline alongside religion. But how did they define morality? Well, abortion and homosexuality were just listed as traditionally offensive, while lying and stealing were labeled as immoral. They found most Europeans accept abortion and homosexuality, but still think lying and stealing are wrong. So yes, morality has declined as more people have rejected God's word as a basis for right and wrong. It just depends on who defines morality.
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0: 2 Timothy 2, verses 14 to 16. Remind them of these things, charging them before the Lord not to strive about words to no profit, to the ruin of the hearers. Be diligent to present yourself approved to God, a worker who does not need to be ashamed, rightly dividing the word of truth. But shun profane and idle babblings, for they will increase to more ungodliness. 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
1: Your word is a lamp unto my feet and a light unto my path. 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
1: It's 2:14.
2: It's 59 degrees.

0: A 16-year-old Bel Air High School student was arrested Friday morning for the shooting death of Jonathan Finkelman. Finkelman was shot and killed in his home late last summer.
1: Three teenaged girls are accused of breaking into a Volusia County home and stealing a vehicle. While trying to get away, they lost control of the vehicle and crashed into an 80-year-old woman, killing her instantly.
2: Authorities arrested an 11-year-old boy Monday night and charged him with the stabbing death of a woman whose body was discovered in the bedroom of her Cherry Hill home. Authorities arrested an 11-year-old boy Monday night, 17-year-old boy,
0: for the shooting death
3: of Jonathan Venable on a sidewalk,
1: killing her instantly.
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6: 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And now, here is our Creation Moments host, Ian Taylor.
7: It was about 50 years ago that Chinese immigrants to the United States brought some freshwater clams with them. It is known that today the clam is found in at least 35 states. Well, that's an amazing amount of territory to cover in only 50 years for a creature which only has 1 foot. The spread of the Asian clam costs industry over $1 billion per year to unclog water intake pipes. Scientists began to wonder how the creature could travel so rapidly, even going from lake to lake and stream to stream. What scientists learned was that when the Asian clam encounters a current, it sets sail. Lifting off with its 1 foot, it releases a transparent film that catches the current like a sail. It sails off using its foot like a rudder. Well, this explains not only why it spread so rapidly down rivers, but how the clam could spread from one body of water to another during floods. The Asian clam's ability to sail is a clever design, and so too is the balance of nature, which prevents creatures from overpopulating. Unfortunately, the Asian clam in the United States has few enemies to keep it under control. If evolution were true, such lack of balance would be the rule in nature. But balance exists, keeping each creature fed but not overpopulated in their natural settings. And this is another witness to our Creator.
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11: It's 59 degrees.

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0: Hey, this is Dave with Agents for Christ. Welcome to another Evangelism Minute. You know, when you're dealing with skeptics, you should address their questions, not just write them off. We should give them reason to believe. Even John the Baptist, after he had been thrown in prison, had doubts if Jesus was the Savior. You think Jesus said, "You just gotta believe, John"? Well, according to Matthew 11:4, Jesus answered and said to them, "Go tell John the things which you hear and see. The blind see, the lame walk, the lepers are cleansed, and the deaf hear. The dead are raised up, and the poor have the gospel preached to them." Jesus gave John evidence. He let John know that the prophecies written hundreds of years prior were coming true. We have to remember that when people are genuine and really want answers, they can be found in God's Word. For more information, go to gottracks.com. And remember, be bold, share your faith.
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3: Confrontation, for the most part, is often unpleasant for both parties. In fact, who hasn't wanted to shoot back? You have no right to judge me. But today on Simple Truths, Pastor Xavier Rees takes a moment to list the attributes of God that give him every right to judge everyone. Let's listen.
4: Qualification for God to judge man is, first of all, by his natural attributes or incommunicable attributes that God alone possesses and he does not impart to the believer. They are the following. He alone possesses omnipotence, all-powerful, omniscient, all-knowing, omnipresent, all-present. So he has all power, all knowledge, he's everywhere. That in itself would be sufficient, right? But he has foreknowledge. He knows things before they happen. That'd be a neat little thing to have, huh? Wisdom, the perfect application of all knowledge and information. Eternal, ever existing. He's outside of man's time domain. Infinite, he's unlimited, self-determining. He's immutable, he's ever constant. He never increases, never decreases. He is sovereign, unaffected, unrestricted, unhindered by anything, acting independent and perfect in all decisions. That's his attributes that he doesn't communicate. He alone possesses them. Then there are the attributes that are called moral or communicable attributes that he communicates to us, and we manifest those also as sons and daughters of God. The first is holiness. He is the epitome of holiness. The heavens are not pure in his sight. You and I were the epitome of sin, but by his grace, now we can live a holy life. Righteousness, he is equitable with his dealings with man, so now we can also deal right with our fellow man. He's faithful, that means he's true to everything he says and everything he does towards man. We can do that also. Mercy, he has compassion towards man. We can be compassionate towards another. Grace, abundance, benevolence, unmerited favor. And we can do likewise because we have received. Goodness, God's action of benefit to his creation. The rain falls on the just and the unjust. Kindness, the pity of God for man. And so we can pity one another. Love, he is caring, protective, providing in every way. And so we can do the same. He's patient. He's slow to anger, to wrath. He gives every opportunity. And we can do that too. Those attributes is what makes him a righteous judge. You understand? No mistakes.
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0: The Way of the Master Minute. 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
1: Have you ever taken the time to think about the word eternity? The dictionary gives two definitions. First, it says that eternity is time without beginning or end. Then it says that it's the timeless state following death. So there you have it according to the experts. Eternity is eternal time and a timeless eternity.
2: Whatever the case, we don't have time this side of eternity to haggle about what it is, because the Bible makes it clear that time is running out of time. Every tick of the clock takes us closer to the time when time will no longer exist. It'll take a permanent time out. That's why as Christians we should make the best use of it while we have it. And the best way we can do that is to seek and save the lost.
1: There goes another minute. Gone forever. 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
2: It's 60 degrees.

Hebrews chapter 11, verses 24 through 29. By faith, Moses, when he became of age, refused to be called the son of Pharaoh's daughter, choosing rather to suffer affliction with the people of God than to enjoy the passing pleasures of sin, esteeming the reproach of Christ greater riches than the treasures in Egypt, for he looked to the reward. By faith, he forsook Egypt, not fearing the wrath of the king, for he endured as seeing him who is invisible. By faith, he kept the Passover and the sprinkling of blood, lest he who destroyed the firstborn should touch them. By faith, they passed through the Red Sea as by dry land, whereas the Egyptians, attempting to do so, were drowned. This has been your sustaining word of the day, brought to you by Calvary Chapel of Manitowoc.

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1: Bears really don't hibernate after all. Learn about it next on today's Creation Moment. And now, here is our Creation Moment's host, Ian Taylor.
2: True hibernation is much more than simply a deep, prolonged sleep. In fact, many animals which are popularly believed to hibernate, like bears, are not really true hibernators. A wintering bear's body temperature seldom falls below 86 degrees Fahrenheit, and so bears are easily awakened. True hibernators need several hours to awaken. The ground squirrel is a true hibernator. Its hibernation pattern is triggered by an internal clock, which causes hormone changes. These changes not only lower the squirrel's temperature, metabolic breathing, and heart rate, but change the way that its nervous system and cell membranes operate. If the squirrel's nervous system and cell membrane operation were not modified for hibernation, the other changes would kill it. Once the squirrel is in true hibernation, its body temperature drops to about 35 degrees Fahrenheit. Its heart rate drops from 350 beats per minute to about 3 beats per minute, and it will breathe only once every several minutes. The vast and complex internal changes which must take place in hibernation show us that hibernation is an ability which was built into so many creatures. If all these changes were due to genetic accidents, there would be no hibernating animals today. They all would have died trying to find the right combination of internal changes to allow hibernation to take place.
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6: Today's Wisdom for Women is Proverbs 13, verse 17. A wicked messenger falls into trouble, but a faithful ambassador brings health. Well, here we have a formula regarding two kinds of messengers. Of course, the one that is rebuked in this proverb is the wicked one. So, who is that? Who is a wicked messenger? First of all, a messenger is one who passes along a message about someone or something. And the definition of wicked is guilty one, guilty of sin against man or God. So, the wicked messenger is someone who knowingly distorts information. I'll apply this to us, women in the body of Christ. As Christians, we're all held accountable. So, I know I've shared this before, but here's five guidelines that can dramatically help us keep our words in check and our message Christ-honoring. When we pass along information, especially about others, we need to ask ourselves these questions. Number one, is it true? Are we sure it's true? Number two, is it fair? Meaning, are we fairly representing someone, or are we slanting the facts a little to make them look bad or ourselves look good? Number three, is it kind? Would you want someone to say that about you? Number four, is it necessary? Really, is it necessary that I say this? Some things are better left unsaid. Number five, here is a big, very insightful, must-ask-yourself question. Do you have any ulterior motive for saying this about someone else? This is Debbie Bryson praying that the practical wisdom of God's Word will make you wise.

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1: All right, well, I titled our message, The Four Beasts. We're halfway through Daniel. There's 12 chapters. We're starting chapter 7 this morning, so go ahead and open up your Bibles to Daniel chapter 7, and we're going to start at verse 1. I titled this message, The Four Beasts, because Daniel's going to share a spiritual vision he received from God. And it's going to describe to us these four beasts. This is a prophecy. And it is important for us to understand because many other prophecies in our Bibles expand from this vision. Now, the prophecy of Nebuchadnezzar's dream from chapter 2 built us a literal foundation of what we called the times of the Gentiles with these four empires, where Daniel 7 builds a spiritual foundation of the same four Gentile empires, only now with spiritual implications. Let me explain. In Genesis chapter 1, the Bible tells us that God created man and woman as part of the 6 days of creation. Then when we get into Genesis chapter 3, we get more details about the creation of man and the creation of woman, the fall of man, and the trickery of Satan. So in the same manner, Daniel chapter 2 gave us a very simple version of the four Gentile empires through a metallic statue of Nebuchadnezzar's dream. And now Daniel chapter 7 will give us more information of the four same Gentile empires, but with some spiritual insight added. Now, this spiritual insight is what I want to call a second foundation that helps us to understand other prophecies in our Bible, like the prophecies in the book of Revelation. Something else to consider is there's a shift that happens in chapter 7. We change from a historical nature throughout the first 6 chapters to a prophetic writings now with a prophetic nature from chapter 7 on. Here's our first verse this morning in Daniel 7, verse 1. Verse 1 says, earlier during the first year of King Belshazzar's reign in Babylon, Daniel had a dream and saw visions as he lay in his bed. He wrote down the dream, and this is what he saw. So obviously the first thing to notice is these chapters are not in chronological order. It was chapter 4 that told us who Belshazzar is. He's the guy that saw the writing on the wall. So this vision that Daniel receives in chapter 7 happened before the writing on the wall in chapter 4. Let's read the vision. In verses 2 and 3, it says, in my vision that night, Daniel saw a great storm churning in the surface of the great sea, with strong winds blowing from every direction. Then four huge beasts came up out of the water, each different from the others. So what verse 2 has just told us is there's four winds, or winds from every direction. And in the Hebrew and the Aramaic language, which chapter 7 is still in the Aramaic language, the word for wind is the same word that they use for breath or the same word they use for describing spirit. So we could easily say that the four spirits are churning up the great sea. Now, in prophecy, the great sea usually means the Mediterranean Sea, but it can also be an idiom for the masses of humanity. And since this prophecy is concerning these four Gentile kingdoms, it's talking about humanity. And beasts normally don't come up out of the sea. Of course, I've caught some pretty big fish. But each beast that Daniel will see was going to represent a kingdom, and that will coincide with the kingdoms that Nebuchadnezzar saw in his dream. So you could say this. The four spirits are churning up the masses of humanity, and these Gentile kingdoms will be the result of this stirring. Something else we're going to see is that someone or something is speaking to these beasts. Now, the Bible doesn't tell us who's speaking to the beasts, But I personally think it's the little God, the little G God of this world. We know him as Satan, right? So here's the first beast in Daniel 7:4. It says the first beast was like a lion with eagle's wings. As I watched, its wings were pulled off, and it was left standing with its two hind feet on the ground like a human being, and it was given a human mind. I like visual aids. Notice this, it's like a lion. Not a lion, but like a lion with eagle's wings, whose wings are pulled off, as you can see in the second lion. And this lion is standing on its two hind feet, and something or someone has given this lion a human mind. Well, when you go to the British museums in London, you can see images like this. They were on the gates of Babylon. So Daniel's able to understand that this first beast, again, represents Babylon, like the head of gold in Nebuchadnezzar's dream. And Jeremiah also prophesies and describes Babylon as a lion, and Daniel will be able to recognize this. Verse 5, it says, then I saw a second beast, and it looked like a bear. It was rearing up on one side. It had three ribs in its mouth between its teeth. And I heard a voice saying to it, get up, devour the flesh of many people. Well, here's our bear. I mean, it looks like a bear. But this bear was standing on its side. You can see that it's standing on one front leg and one rear leg. This bear also has three ribs in its mouth. And then Daniel hears a voice of someone, something, telling this bear to get up and devour the flesh of many people. Now, history tells us this represents the Medo-Persian Empire because they were stronger in size and strength than any of the other empires. And the bear standing on two legs represents how the Medes and were stronger than the Persians, and the three ribs are the three nations that Cyrus conquers. Verse 6. Then the third of these strange beasts appeared. It looked like a leopard. It had four birds' wings on its back, and it had four heads. Great authority was given, I don't know by who, to this beast. So here's our third beast. It looks, again, like a leopard. And this beast has four wings on its back and four heads. Someone gives this beast great authority. And this beast represents the great, or the Greek Empire, or Alexander the Great. And the four wings represent the swiftness that Alexander the Great had when he conquered the world. And the four heads represent Alexander's kingdoms was divided four different ways. You see, Alexander the Great didn't choose an heir to rule his kingdom at his death. So when Alexander died, the empire was divided amongst four of his generals. So it all fits. Verse 7. Then in my vision that night, I saw a fourth beast, terrifying, dreadful, and very strong. It devoured and crushed its victim with huge iron teeth and trampled their remains beneath its feet. It was different from any of the other beasts, and it had 10 horns. I love these artists' depictions of these beasts. So this beast is terrifying. It's dreadful. It's very strong. It devours and crushes its victims with these huge iron teeth. And then after devouring them, it tramples the victim with its feet. Now this beast is different from any of the other beasts, and it also has 10 horns. It's interesting that when Daniel goes to describe this fourth beast, or the three beasts prior, he uses animals to describe them. But this fourth beast, he just calls it terrifying. See, Daniel's unable to come up with any kind of animal that resembles this fourth beast. Something that is being said that we really need to pay attention to is how Daniel describes this fourth beast as different. Different than the others. See, Daniel sees how this beast treats its victims. This fourth devours and crushes its victim with these huge iron teeth and then tramples their remains beneath its feet. It's not enough that he's got to kill, then it's got to trample you after it's killed you. See, Rome was the iron leg in Nebuchadnezzar's dream, and history tells us that Rome took great pleasure in what it could destroy. Now, there was a fifth kingdom in Nebuchadnezzar's dream that was iron mixed with clay, and it had the 10 toes on the feet. And Daniel's beast also has these 10 horns. And there are many great Bible scholars who try to figure out who these 10 horns are. And let me tell you, there's plenty of history of groups of 10 empires that would make great guesses. But there's a question that I had when preparing this. Why does the Bible contain both Nebuchadnezzar's literal dream and Daniel's spiritual dream of these beasts? Here's what I believe that the Lord is trying to communicate to us. Is yes, there are four literal kingdoms, and it's called the times of the Gentiles. And these times of the Gentiles ends when the Christ returns to the earth and he sets up his last kingdom. Now, this beast kingdom has lasted for 2,000 years, and it's iron mixed with clay, and it's divided into 10 toes. Or in Daniel's case, this fourth beast will be influenced by something or someone who is setting up the final Gentile kingdom. Jesus will return and destroy this kingdom, and he will set up his kingdom. This is what we have learned from Daniel chapter 2. Now, I believe Daniel's vision is a spiritual vision that shows us the spiritual forces or the fallen angels or the empowering of this beast by Satan. Now, I can say this because of what Revelation 13 teaches us, which includes these four beasts that Daniel talks about. We see this in Revelation 13, 1 and 2. Verse 1 says, "Then I saw a beast rising up out of the sea. It had 7 heads and 10 horns, with 10 crowns on its horns. And written on each head were the names that blasphemed God. This beast looked like a leopard, had the feet of a bear, and the mouth of a lion." And then look at this. "And the dragon, Satan, gave the beast his own power and throne and great authority." Now, I showed us this because I want us to see the four beasts of Daniel's vision are also included in the Apostle John's vision in Revelation. Now, I believe John's vision is just has more information about the 10 toes or the 10 heads and the 10 horns. And according to verse 2, it says that this beast will get its power from Satan, the dragon, or devil. And when we scroll down in chapter 13 and we get to verses 7 and 8 in John's vision, we will see the plan of Satan and the plan of these fallen angels, which is so important because it's the same plan that we're dealing with today. Here's verses 7 through 9 of Revelation 13. Verse 7 says, "And the beast was allowed to wage war against God's holy people and conquer them. And he was given authority to rule over every tribe, people, and language, and nation. And all the people who belonged to this world worshiped the beast. They were the ones whose name were not written in the book of life before the world was made, the book that belongs to the Lamb who was slaughtered. Anyone with ears should listen and understand." This reveals Satan's plan. It's to war against God's holy people, to conquer them. So to keep them from receiving the only thing that can save them, true salvation, the empowering that we get through the Holy Spirit to be born again. You see, Satan is not worried about cotton candy churches or cotton candy salvation or pharmaceutical religion.

the Antichrist is coming, and already many such Antichrists have appeared. From this, we know that the last hour has come. These people left our churches, but they had never really belonged with us. Otherwise, they would have stayed with us. When they left, it proved that they did not belong with us. But you are not like that. For the Holy One has given you His Spirit, and all of you know the truth. Now again, I want us to get this. I want us to understand that Satan wants to destroy the church and us. He hates us. Satan wants us to be lukewarm so that Jesus will spit us out of his mouth. Daniel sees what this fourth beast is doing, and it's terrifying him because this beast devours God's holy people with his teeth and then stomps on his victims. And Satan, the God of this world, has defeated so much of the church today. Most of the church are caught up in the three soils of Jesus' parable, and only a very few will ever reach the fourth soil, where the fruit is produced. So let's see what's going to happen to this fourth kingdom back in Daniel 7, verse 8. It says, "As I was looking at the horns, suddenly another small horn appeared among them. Three of the first horns were torn out by its roots to make room for it. This little horn had eyes like a human, like human eyes, and a mouth that was boasting arrogantly." Here's our slide. So we have this appearance of this little horn that rises up amongst the ten horns. And this little horn tears out three of the horns by the roots. Now this little horn has characteristics of a human with eyes and a mouth, and it boasts arrogantly, which tells us that this is a person who has the authority of the beast and is speaking behind the power of the beast. And what is significant about this 11th horn is its ability to overtake the fourth beast, to be in charge of it. And its mouth has the ability to be boastful and arrogant. And this ability to be boastful and arrogant, and it blasphemies God with this. This is important. Why? Because other prophecies also talk about this same guy, this very boastful, arrogant guy who blasphemies God. So whenever we're reading in our scriptures about a boastful person who blasphemies God is either under the power of the Antichrist or is the Antichrist, it's referring to this little horn. Next, the vision changes, and Daniel gets a glimpse of heaven. We see this in Daniel 7, verses 9 and 10. It says, "As I watched, the thrones were put into place, and the Ancient One sat down to judge. His clothing was as white as snow, and his hair as pure as wool. He sat on a fiery throne with wheels of a blazing fire, and a river of fire was pouring out, flowing from his presence. Millions upon millions of angels ministered to him, and many millions stood to attend him. Then the court began its session, and the books were opened." Here's kind of a rendering of that. Very hard to describe, but we can understand some of this because of the common biblical idioms that are commonly used. We definitely know the Ancient One is God, and fire almost always represents judgment in the Bible. So what we see is the holiness of God represented by the white clothing and the white hair on God. And God is sitting on a fiery throne with wheels, or the Spirit of God in Ezekiel's vision. And it is pouring out judgment in the form of rivers of fire. Now, the first thing Daniel saw was thrones, and around these thrones were many, many ministering angels. And we also saw the court session being opened with the books being opened as a fiery judgment of God flowing out like a river. So what we're seeing is God's throne room with thrones and fire or judgment, and books are being opened. And it sounds a lot like Revelation chapter 20. And next,

0: Daniel is going to hear something. And he's going to watch this last kingdom, the one that is iron mixed with clay, or the fourth beast, be destroyed. We see this in verse 11. And Daniel says, I continued to watch because I could hear that little horn's boastful speech. I kept watching until the fourth beast was killed and his body was destroyed by fire. So Daniel witnesses in this vision this little horn shooting off his arrogant mouth. But in the end, God will be judging him and destroy him, the blasphemous person. Notice the person is destroyed by fire or divine judgment of God, meaning this guy's finished, he's done. Verse 12. Then the other three beasts had their authority taken from them, but they were allowed to live a while longer. So while this little horn is being destroyed, the first three beasts that had their authority taken from them will be allowed to live a little longer. Most likely, this speaks to the people living in the millennial reign of Christ. Verse 13. As my vision continued that night, I saw someone like the Son of Man coming with the clouds of heaven, and he approached the Ancient One, and he was led into his presence. Now, we know this is Jesus because of our New Testament, who says in 80 different ways that Jesus calling himself the Son of Man, which helps us to understand why, when Jesus used this title in the New Testament, it drove the religious people crazy. Jesus was telling all of Israel that he was the Messiah, the one that Daniel saw in his vision from chapter 7, who comes to set up this kingdom. Now remember that it was the Roman Empire that was in power when Jesus came to the earth. And the Roman Empire is the fourth beast. And it is still in power until the Lord returns. Verse 14. And he was given great authority, honor, and sovereignty over all the nations of the world, so that the people of every race and nation and language would obey him. His rule is eternal. It will never end. His kingdom will never be destroyed. This is the end of the times of the Gentiles. This is an end times prophecy where Jesus Christ returns, sets up his kingdom. And we see this prophecy in many Christmas cards today. And I don't even think they realize it. It's an end times prophecy. It's Isaiah chapter 9, verses 6 and 7. Verse 6 says, For a child is born to us, a son is given to us. The government will rest on his shoulders, and he'll be called Wonderful Counselor, Mighty God, Everlasting Father, Prince of Peace. His government and its peace will never end. He will rule with fairness and justice from the throne of his ancestor David for all eternity. Merry Christmas. That's as close as I ever get to a Christmas sermon.
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3: So they say, all's well that ends well, and human history ends very well. But the key is to be on the right side of that history. And a faith in Jesus Christ for the forgiveness of my sins puts me on the right side of that history.

0: Hi again, and welcome to According to the Scriptures, online at accordingtothescriptures.com. We're in the early goings of a new series called While We Wait. It's a study in 1st and 2nd Thessalonians. We learned last time that the dominant theme of these epistles is the return of Christ, as it's spoken of in every single chapter. The church in Thessalonica had some questions about it, and so the Apostle Paul provides the answers in these letters. And we stand to benefit from it as well. Here's Pastor Damien with more.
1: So we can, I think, easily see how lost we might find ourselves in the Church of Thessalonica on that Sunday night when progressively these two letters were read to the congregation without this kind of a backstory about what they had been through and the questions that were being answered. Now, the fact that Paul wrote to them in order to fill in some very specific blanks for them regarding questions that they had about Jesus' return and what are to be the practical implications of his return for the Christian life, it indicates that this is a very important part of the Christian life. In fact, and so the fact that he would speak about it so much in the 3 weeks or more that he was there, that they would have questions about this, that he would then make a point of answering those questions very, very quickly, speaks to how important all of this is to the Christian life. In fact, that Paul only needed to fine-tune their understanding of Jesus' return tells us that they already had a solid understanding of it in general by virtue of Paul's teaching to them earlier and of what is known as eschatology, or study of what the Bible talks about or says about the last things or the end times in human history. And so in order to at least have at least some understanding of these things that the church in Thessalonica had, allow me a brief overview of those things that they seem to know about, so those of us who don't understand those things or know them can enjoy the letter as fully as the rest of us. It's important to realize that there is an end time in human history, that human history is not out of control. It is not just unfolding, you know, itself randomly in history, but to realize that God is sovereignly overseeing human history, and he is moving human history to his God-appointed end. God is not going to allow man's rebellion against him on this earth to continue forever. One day he's going to bring it to an end, and he's going to bring all of human history to a wonderful conclusion. There's the old saying where you break up the word history. History is his story, and it may be too clever by half, but I like it. And truly, history is his story. Just as the Bible prophesied Jesus' first coming into the world as Israel's Messiah, as the Savior of the entire world, prophesied of Jesus' first coming in minute detail in the Old Testament concerning his death, his burial, his resurrection, his ascension into heaven. The Bible also teaches just as thoroughly and minutely that Jesus is going to return once again, and that his second coming is going to be as sure as his first coming was, which is pretty sure. But sometimes people can not realize that there's even going to be a second coming of Jesus. Jesus himself taught us this, and he taught it to us as Christians as a reassurance. He said to the disciples in John chapter 14, verses 1 through 3, disciples then, disciples now, us in this room. He said, "Let not your heart be troubled. You believe in God, believe also in me. In my Father's house are many mansions. If it were not so, I would have told you. I go to prepare a place for you. And if I go to prepare a place for you," talking about heaven, "I will come again and receive you to myself, that where I am, there you may be also." I will come again. At his ascension into heaven, The disciples were there with him, and he begins to ascend back into the glory of heaven. And the disciples are all standing there, and they are watching until they don't want to stop looking at him until there's that vanishing point where 1 second, nanosecond, you see him, and then he's gone. And so they're staring up, you know, longing for every exposure that they can have to him, and savoring the opportunity. And an angel who appeared with them there said to them, "Men of Galilee, why do you stand gazing into heaven? This same Jesus who was taken up from you into heaven will so come in like manner as you saw him go into heaven." And so on a macro level, in terms of Bible prophecy and in terms of Jesus' return, looking at it from the proverbial 35,000 feet up in the air, the Bible's description of the end of the current state of things is encapsulated in a series of events. The first and next thing in all of this, Jesus is going to return not to the earth, but he's going to return, the Bible says, into the clouds or into the sky to then rapture the church. That's a uppercase C, Christians from all around the world, and rapture them from the earth into the glory of heaven. Instantaneously, we will be caught up into the clouds to meet the Lord in the air, as the Apostle Paul puts it later in a letter. Following the rapture of the church and the removal thus of the church, Christians all around the world, in that moment is going to come a seven-year period known as the tribulation period. It's a time of God's judgment upon the earth for its wickedness and its rebellion against him, and also for its rejection of his Son and of the Savior that he has sent into the world. At the beginning or at the end of the seven-year tribulation, Jesus is going to return to the earth at his second coming. The Bible teaches he will come and he will alight on Mount Olives, the Mount of Olives in the city of Jerusalem. He will come there by way of heaven and then the Valley of Megiddo, where there will be a battle that will be over before you can say battle. And then he will arrive in the city of Jerusalem, and then he will make Jerusalem the capital of the world and the site of his thousand-year reign. So he will touch down at his second coming, then he will establish his reign on the earth for 1,000 years. It's known as the thousand-year reign of Christ or the millennial reign of Christ. And then after that millennial reign, a final rebellion by Satan is allowed, and it is then crushed by Jesus, and after which all of this heaven and earth, tainted by sin, tainted by Adam and Eve in the fall, will be dissolved, Peter says, with a fervent heat. It will give way to a new heaven and a new earth, untainted by sin, and in which only righteousness dwells, which it will then become the eternal dwelling of all who love God, both the Father and the Son. And so they say, all's well that ends well, and human history ends very well. But the key is to be on the right side of that history. And a faith in Jesus Christ for the forgiveness of my sins puts me on the right side of that history. So the Christians in Thessalonica had at least an understanding of these things, because they had to know enough to then pose these questions to the Apostle Paul that he did, that he then answers in the letters. And so now all of us do. We understand at least this much about what the Bible calls the end times, so we can track with Paul's answers to those questions as we encounter them in the letters. And we'll enlarge on that as needed going forth. It's important to realize that when Timothy returned to Paul in Corinth after having returned to Thessalonica to check out on their well-being, he brought to Paul these questions that they had for Paul concerning all of this. And in fact, the very fact that they had these questions reveals, at the very least, that this church in Thessalonica was drop-dead serious about all of this. They wanted to understand this to the most that God reveals this aspect of the Christian life in the Bible. They had no interest in living their Christian life ignorant of these things, much less disinterested in these things. Now, allow me to close this morning by mentioning why an understanding of these things is important for why it was for the church in Thessalonica, but also why it's important for every Christian at Calvary Chapel Modesto and for the entire world, the study of prophecy, the study of end times. Many Christians consider all of this and their understanding of this, of end times, eschatology, to be inconsequential in the Christian life, inconsequential in their own life, their own Christian life, on any kind of a practical level. And as such, they make no effort at all to understand any of it. That person, kind of person, is encapsulated in the old joke about the Christian who kind of dismissively declared, "I'm not premillennial or postmillennial, but panmillennial. I believe it all pans out in the end." Well, that's very clever and very amusing. I mean, I can appreciate it on some level. But the Apostle Paul would disagree with you, and the Holy Spirit would disagree with you, and Jesus would strongly disagree with that kind of a view of these things and the importance that they are to the Christian life. The Bible speaks repeatedly of the spiritually healthy influence that watching and waiting for the next steps, and for us principally the rapture, the next step in the last day's progression, the rapture of the church, that Jesus could return at any moment to take us as Christians to be with him in heaven. That's called the imminence of his return. It could happen at any time. And a belief in that and an understanding of that has a tremendously beneficial effect upon us. It produces a certain quality Christian that Paul wants every Christian to be, and Jesus does as well. The first thing that looking and watching and waiting for Jesus' return produces in the life of a Christian is it produces a needed influence to live a pure life. Because we don't know when he's going to return for us, we don't want his return at the rapture of the church to find us backslidden or to find us engaged in sin. 1 John chapter 3, verse 2. John writes about this, "Beloved, now we are children of God, and it has not yet been revealed what we shall be, but we know that when he, that is Jesus, is revealed, we shall be like him, for we shall see him as he is, and everyone who has this hope of his appearing, this hope in him, purifies himself just as he, that is Jesus, is pure." One time I was listening to many years ago, it was a pastor's conference, and it was held in the state of Colorado, and they would bring in people that would talk about various kind of subjects that were, I wouldn't say controversial, but there were different views related to them. And so at one conference, they decided to deal with the rapture. And one of the speakers got up. He didn't believe in the rapture as a Christian, and unbelievably to me. But he, as he was teaching related to things, he then scorned the idea of people thinking about a rapture before they went into a movie theater, engaged in some kind of sin, and giving any thought to of consideration in their lives to the activity that they might be engaging in at the moment of the rapture. And so he mocked it and he scorned it. And the next speaker, who was Don McClure, by the way, you never want to get into a verbal altercation with Don McClure, by the way. He got up and he said exactly what I wanted him to as I was listening to the tapes. And he posed the question, "What's so bad about that? Is the body of Christ? Do we think within a Christendom and in the lives of the average Christian or Christianity as a whole, that it is so holy and so pure that it doesn't need to give some kind of consideration to whether I ought to be doing this when Jesus returns for the church. Well, that person's holier than I am. This has a very, very healthy influence upon my life and our lives related to living a holy life. And I think we need every influence toward that that God provides to us. The second thing that this does on a practical level is it produces a needed urgency within our lives concerning faithfulness to our Christian service, concerning sharing the gospel with other people, sharing the gospel that has changed our lives with our loved ones, because we realize that our opportunity as Christians to share the gospel with someone in our life that we love and we care about is a finite opportunity. One day it can be gone from us. It doesn't mean that the person won't come into contact with the gospel after the rapture, but it means our ability to assure ourselves that they have heard this truth, that there has been a conversation in this vein, that then we have lost control of that related to the people that we love the most and care the most about in life. And it certainly causes us to be diligent related to our Christian service. We want to be found watching and waiting, diligent with what God has called us to do, how He's called us to spend our lives in wherever our area of Christian service is. The third practical impact of all of this is that it is a source and a needed source of great comfort in our lives as Christians. As we watch things grow worse and worse in the world, in a greater and greater rebellion against God, and it is a comfort to us that one day the Lord is going to return and remove us before He begins to then judge the world. Paul describes it later in 1 Thessalonians chapter 4. He said, "For the Lord Himself will descend from heaven with a shout," that is Jesus, "with the voice of an archangel, with the trumpet of God, and the dead in Christ will rise first. And then we who are alive and remain shall be caught up together with them in the clouds to meet the Lord in the air, and thus we shall always be with the Lord." And then very carefully he says, "Therefore, comfort one another with these words." And the realization that all of this could happen today. Sometimes people, even those who claim to be Christians, can mock other Christians who live their entire lives in an anticipation of Jesus' return at the rapture of the church, of living their life, watching their entire life, watching and waiting for His return, and then they die before His return. And they can think something like, well, what a waste. Jesus didn't come in their lifetime, and here we are still waiting. And the idea that this attitude within the life of a Christian is a waste somehow if the Lord doesn't return in our lifetime. And that kind of an attitude fails to take into account the quality of life that this kind of expectation produces in us. And I think to say nothing of the fact that it falls very short of the attitude of anticipation that a bride should have for the appearance of her groom on her wedding day. And we are the bride of Christ, the Bible teaches. And so a proper bride lives with "Maranatha" on her lips. Paul closed his first letter to the church in Corinth with the word "Maranatha," "O Lord, come," with that expression of longing for the Lord's return. Very near the close of the book of Revelation, we're told, "And the Spirit," that is the Holy Spirit, "and the bride of Christ." This is to be the norm. The Spirit and the bride say, "Come," and a longing for the appearing of the bridegroom as He has promised within our lifetimes.
0: Pastor Damian Kyle on why the study of prophecy and end times is important to us. 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Damian will be right back with more here on According to the Scriptures. 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And thank you very much. Well, we return now to Pastor Damian, who points out that Jesus included in his model prayer the daily expression of our longing for his return.
1: I close. You said I thought you were closing earlier. Yeah, that was my first closing. But it's part of the same closing. So I close, though, with the sobering observation that Jesus himself warns us as Christians against a Christian life that is not marked by living with a daily expectation of his return, but rather to live with this expectation that his return would find us watching and waiting for it and busy about his call upon our individual lives. I'm not going to get into it, but I'll depend upon some of you remembering it. You remember in his parable of the 10 virgins, where he described 5 virgins who were actively awaiting the coming of the groom and prepared for his return, and the 5 who should have been but were not, with the clear lesson that each of us should be in the watching and waiting group. Because he closes the parable by saying, "Watch therefore, for you know neither the day nor the hour in which the Son of Man is coming." And in order to facilitate that attitude of watching and waiting on a daily basis for his return, Jesus made it the third prayer point in the model prayer that he taught the disciples. It's known as the Lord's Prayer. The disciples came to Jesus and said, "Jesus, teach us how to pray." And Jesus said, "After this manner pray, Our Father, which art in heaven, hallowed be thy name," and so forth on through the prayer. The prayer begins, "Our Father, which art in heaven." Here is this daily reminder that we are not alone in this world. We are not unloved in this world. We are not uncared for in this world. But that God is all of those things to us every single day. And that he will be that to us today as we begin to head out into the day. Someone cares about us. Someone's looking out for us. And that someone is God the Father. And then the next line of the prayer, "Hallowed be thy name." And this is worship being offered to God, thanksgiving in prayer or in song, just the daily expression of our worship and our praise toward him, his holiness, who he is, the privilege that it is to know him, that he is the way that he is. And then the very next thing, before we even pray about our daily bread or forgiveness or a victorious Christian life to be experienced that day, before we get to any of that, the very next things in the prayer is, "Thy kingdom come, thy will be done on earth as it is in heaven," which is a prayer for Jesus' return.
0: Well, next time on According to the Scriptures, we're developing an end times commitment as our study of 1 Thessalonians resumes with Pastor Damian Kyle. The presentation of Calvary Chapel, Modesto.

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1: This morning in our Foundation of Faith series, we're going to be looking at the topic of the Bible predicting the future, or Bible prophecy. And again, I believe this is a very important topic for us to understand, not only because God has given it to us, but think about it, over one quarter of the Bible is predictive in nature. And some of those prophecies have come to pass, some are still future. And think about this for a minute. The Bible, God's Word, contains 1,817 individual predictions concerning 737 separate subjects found in 8,352 verses. Do you think that's important? Absolutely. Absolutely. What other religious book even comes close?

close to what the Bible has in it? There's none. Go to the Quran, go to the Book of Mormon, any other religious book, and you will not find prophecy like we find in the Bible. You just won't find prophecy. Why? Because if you predict something and it doesn't come to pass, you're in trouble then, right? But if you do predict it and it comes to pass, it should get our attention. Turn to Isaiah chapter 42 for a minute here. If God is real, which I believe he is, obviously, how can he show his creation that he's real? How does he do that? I mean, does he shout from heaven, "Hey, I'm real, guys"? No. Prophecy. I think that's one of the best ways, is prophecy. In Isaiah chapter 42, look at verses 8 and 9. Listen to what we're told here. Isaiah 42, verses 8 and 9. I am the Lord, that is my name. And my glory I will not give to another, nor my praise to carved images. Behold, the former things have come to pass, and new things I declare. Before they spring forth, I tell you of them. In other words, God's prophetic word that has been fulfilled shows us the confidence we can have in his word. God tells us what's going to happen with 100% accuracy before these things even take place. Turn a few pages over, maybe one page in your Bible, to Isaiah 44. Verses 6 through 8, and listen once again to what we are told. Thus says the Lord, the King of Israel, and as Redeemer, the Lord of hosts, I am the first and I am the last. Besides me, there is no God. And who can proclaim as I do? Then let him declare it and set it in order for me. Since I appointed the ancient people and the things that are coming and shall come, let them show these to them. Do not fear nor be afraid. Have I told you from that time and declared it? You are my witnesses. Is there a God besides me? Indeed, there is no other rock I know, not one. There is no God like Yahweh. And in fact, God challenges these idols or these pagan gods, those people, those nations who worship these false images, to step forward and speak of the things that were going to come to pass and to do so with 100% accuracy. They can't, because only God can. And go back to the time frame of the scriptures and look at the classical and religious literature of the Greeks, the Romans, and many of the other Middle Eastern cultures, and they contain no specific detailed prophecies regarding future events, people, or trends. Think about it. Were there any prophecies concerning the coming of Buddha or Muhammad or Joseph Smith or any other religious leader? Absolutely not. But when it comes to Jesus, there's over 300 prophecies related to his first coming. That's an incredible statement to make. And some of you may be thinking, well, yes, you know, that was then, but there are many today who predict the future. And you'll find all kinds of people from all walks of life looking for people who is going to predict the future for them. They want to know what's going to happen to them down the road or even the next hour. Don't waste your money. Don't waste your money. Do they get it right sometimes? Well, sure. But it's chance. And if your prophecy is vague enough, it's a lot easier to be right, isn't it? Absolutely. God's very specific. And when it comes to pass, it's beyond any mathematical possibility. Think about some of the things that are out there and the predictions that were made. Maybe you've heard some of these before, but one of the statements that was made, theoretically, television may be feasible, but considered an impossibility, a development which we should waste little time dreaming about. Lee DeForest, 1926, he was the inventor of the cathode ray tube. He didn't see much about television, huh? Was he right or wrong? He was wrong. Thomas J. Watson in 1943, chairman of the board of IBM. I think there's a world market for maybe 5 computers. Maybe 6 at the most. Let's not overdo it. I mean, most of us have computers. They're called phones now. These are little computers that we carry with us everywhere. It doesn't matter what he does, he'll never amount to anything. That was Albert Einstein's teacher to his father. He's not going to do much in the world today. It will be years, not in my time, before a woman will become prime minister. Well, Margaret Thatcher said that, and she became prime minister. Go figure that one. Western Union, internal memo from 1876. This telephone has too many shortcomings to be seriously considered as a means of communication. The device is inherently of no value to us. Really? I mean, I think people are born with phones attached to their ears today. It's incredible. We don't like their sound, and guitar music is on the way out. That was Decca Recording Company rejecting the Beatles in 1962. Well, not a good move by them.
Computers in the future may weigh no more than 1.5 tons. That was from Popular Mechanics forecasting what was going to transpire. That was back in 1949. Could you see a 1.5 ton phone, you know? Mine almost weighed that when I first got my phone. It was probably this big. It was the coolest thing. We don't need you. You haven't got through college yet. That was Hewlett Packard's rejection of Steve Jobs. I wonder if they ever regretted that one. He was the founder of Apple Computers. Yeah, just don't have enough schooling yet. I don't think, go to school and see what happens. With over 50 cars already on sale here, the Japanese auto industry isn't likely to carve out a big slice of the U.S. market. I think they got that one wrong. That was back in 1958, Business Week. You know, the guys who are supposed to know what they're talking about. Irving Fisher, professor of economics at Yale University, October 16th, 1929, stocks have reached what looks like a permanently high plateau. Oh, yeah. Then the market crashed, huh? Gosh. Now, some of you are saying, well, these are just normal people and not psychics. I'm sure they're doing much better. Really? Don't you guys remember Miss Cleo? You know, Miss Cleo. She's in the big house now. She's in prison, not the big house, because of what she was doing with her psychic hotline. And who was the other? There was the psychic hotline with the other lady. What was her name? No, the psychic hotline, it was a movie star. Yeah, Dionne Warwick. I wonder if these people predicted that their industry was going to be closed down. They're going to lose their jobs because of the fraud that they were doing. No. Miss Cleo was keeping people on the line for long lengths of time to gain more money. That's what got her into trouble. And when you look at these people, it blows me away that people would rather go to these so-called psychics and tarot card readers and look at their horoscopes in the newspapers and whatever, instead of just going to the Lord. It blows me away. There was a study done of the prophecies that psychics made between 1975 and 1981, and it showed that of the 72 predictions that were made, only 6 were fulfilled in any way. In fact, 2 of the predictions were very vague, and 2 of the others weren't surprising at all. Back then, it was that the United States and Russia would remain leading powers, and there would be no world war. Well, I mean, come on, really? I'm predicting the sun's going to rise in the morning and set in the evening. Am I going to be right? Well, yeah. Come on, what kind of prediction is that? It's just common sense. That's not a prediction. And yet when the Bible speaks of things, it's very, very specific, as we're going to see. In 1993, they looked at predictions that the psychics missed, and they missed every major unexpected news story. And that's the key. It's unexpected. If you expected it, then what kind of prediction is it, right? Some of the major ones were Michael Jordan's retirement, terrible Midwest flooding, the Israeli PLO peace treaty. What did they predict that didn't come to pass? The Queen of England would become a nun. Really? Kathy Lee Gifford would replace Jay Leno as the host of The Tonight Show. No, Jay Leno replaced himself as the host of The Tonight Show. I mean, really, come on. And yet people look at these men and women, these psychics, as they know it all. Now some will say, well, what about Nostradamus? We haven't heard much about him lately, but back when 9/11 occurred, we heard a lot about Nostradamus. And yet when you see his predictions, they're very vague, and people figured out what his predictions meant after the fact. Well, what good is that? I mean, really, if you have to figure out the prediction after the event happens, then it makes no sense. Remember when the wise men were coming to look for the birth of the king? Who did they go to? The Jewish religious leaders. And what did the Jewish religious leaders tell these wise men, this group? There's probably thousands of them that came, not just 3 as we get in our storylines today. They said, he's going to be born in Bethlehem of Judea. They knew where he was going to be born. Why? Because they knew what the scriptures predicted, that the Messiah was going to be born in Bethlehem. It wasn't after the fact, then they put it all together. No, it was before the event happened. They knew where this was going to take place. In fact, with Nostradamus, a lot of New Agers have linked themselves to him and written books about his prophecies. And many of the writings were, quote, unintelligible and garbled to the uninitiated. That's a New Age writer who put it that way. So you have to have some kind of special skills, maybe some special glasses to understand what Nostradamus said. Well, that's ridiculous. What good is it then? Remember the terrorist attacks on America on September 11, 2001, with the destruction of the World Trade Center by the commercial planes crashing into them, and another one crashing into the Pentagon, another one crashing to the ground. Some 3,000 people were killed, murdered.
And what's interesting is what came out of this prophecy. Many people began to listen to the prophecies of the French physician and astrologer Nostradamus. It was even on the local news. This is what he said, Nostradamus, dated 1654. In the city of God there will be a great thunder. Two brothers torn apart by chaos. While the fortress endures, the great leader will succumb. The third big war will begin when the city is burning. Now, when people began to interpret what Nostradamus said, they came to the conclusion that the fall of the two brothers is a reference to the destruction of the World Trade Center towers. That's what they said. And World War III will begin. Well, I mean, you have to say then that the city of God is New York City. I don't think so. But again, all right, whatever. First of all, Nostradamus lived between 1503 and 1566. He died 88 years before his prediction was even made. Interesting. That's better than the prediction itself. It was a fake. Where did it come from? Well, we know where it came from. It originated in Canada. Those darn Canadians, Julia, I'm telling you. At Brock University in the 1990s, the author of this forgery was Neil Marshall. Why did he do it? Well, he wanted to show how easily it is to use abstract imagery, vague terms, so they can fit any number of cataclysmic events. And the same is true with the prophecies or quatrains of Nostradamus that he penned. He used obscure imagery, and what people try to do is to fit it into the events of their day. That's ridiculous. In fact, people had interpreted that the end of the world, according to Nostradamus, would be in 2000. Why would he write about something happening in 2001 then if the world ended in 2000? You see, but again, they're so devoted to these people that they're blinded. And these things, they're kind of like the Energizer Bunny, these predictions. They keep going and going and going. There's really nothing to them. There's no substance. And like I said, when the Lord speaks, he's very specific. Like I said, even Bethlehem. In Micah, where this is predicted, he says Bethlehem Ephratah, because there were two Bethlehems. One in Judah, the other, I believe, is in Zebulun. So God says, no, it's not the other Bethlehem, it's the one here in Judah is where the Messiah was to be born. You see, very specific. Now, I'm going to share with you a few scriptures. I'm going to kind of go fast, so you can get these off the internet. They'll be posted up there, or you can get them for me after the study. But I want to show you what God's word has to say. The first one is in John 5:39, where Jesus says, "You search the scriptures, for in them you think you have eternal life. And these are they which testify of me." Who are the scriptures testifying of? Jesus. He was speaking to the men on the road to Emmaus. And he says, "And beginning at Moses and all the prophets, he expounded to them in all the scriptures of things concerning himself." What a Bible study that must have been, huh? From Genesis through Malachi, Jesus is teaching these guys on the road to Emmaus of this Bible study about himself. Yeah, in Genesis, the seed of the woman that's speaking of me that's going to crush the serpent's head. Can you imagine the study that was, guys? Luke 24:44. Jesus said to them, "These are the words which I spoke to you while I was still with you, that all things must be fulfilled which were written in the law of Moses and the prophets and the Psalms concerning me." And lastly, in Luke 4, verses 20 and 21, as Jesus began his ministry, we're told that he closed the book, and he gave it back to the attendant and sat down. And the eyes of all who were in the synagogue were fixed on him, and he began to say to them, "Today the scripture is fulfilled in your hearing." And we can go on and on with this, but I think you get the idea. The New Testament writers speak of Jesus being spoken of in the Old Testament. All that was written was to happen in the life of Jesus, and it did. In Acts 3:18, "But those things which God foretold by the mouth of all his prophets that the Christ would suffer, he thus fulfilled." In Acts 17, verses 2 through 3, "Then Paul, as his custom was, went into them, and for three Sabbaths reasoned with them from the scriptures, explaining and demonstrating that the Christ had to suffer and rise again from the dead, and saying, 'This is Jesus whom I preach to you is the Christ.'" And lastly, you can turn over to Romans chapter 1. In Romans chapter 1, we're going to pick up in verse 1, where we're told this. Romans 1, starting in verse 1. "Paul, a bondservant of Jesus Christ, called to be an apostle, separated to the gospel of God, which he promised before through his prophets in the Holy Scriptures, concerning his Son, Jesus Christ our Lord, who was born of the seed of David according to the flesh, and declared to be the Son of God."

to be fulfilled in Christ, it not only shows us that Jesus is the Messiah, that he is the Son of God, the Savior of the world, but these prophecies must have been made by God. You see, if they're all accurate, we can trust God's word. And that's the idea. Many today want to only trust parts of God's word. And we talked about this before. The parts they want to trust is the love part. We have to love everyone and be kind to everyone, which is true, we do. But it's not the worldly kind of love that they're talking about. It's an agape love, a supernatural love that is beyond our ability, because our hearts can never do that. Only God can by His Spirit as He works in us and through us. Peter Stoner, in his book Science Speaks, took 8 prophecies related to Jesus to see what the mathematical probability of just 8 of those 300 prophecies coming to pass in one man would be. And when you compare these with what man has to say, what he predicts, it's almost comical. In fact, Bill Gates, the creator of Microsoft, declared 640,000 bytes of memory should be enough for anybody. Now, some of you that are computer people, you understand that. But let me show you how far things have come. One of the early computers had 64,000 bytes. Bill Gates, 640,000, thought would be the top. A CD holds 700 megabytes, or 700 million bytes. A CD does. Wow. A hard drive, on average, could hold 60 gigabytes, or 60 billion bytes. He was a little off on his predictions, huh? And yet, when God speaks, and we've looked at it, when God speaks, when he talks about scientific things, what? He's correct, isn't he? Even though the Bible's not a scientific handbook, but when it speaks about science, it's correct. Medical issues, when it speaks about them, 100% correct. And prophecy, when the Bible predicts something, it will come to pass. You could take it to the bank. Now, of the 8 prophecies, listen to them. The birthplace, time of birth, manner of birth, betrayal, manner of death, people's reactions of mocking, spitting, staring, and so on, piercing, and burial. Those are the 8 that he looked at. Now, let me just speak of the first one, because I didn't want to really go into in-depth of every one of them, but I'll show you how he gets to these. Micah 5:2. But you, Bethlehem Ephratah, though you are little among the thousands of Judah, yet out of you shall come forth to me the one to be ruler in Israel, whose goings forth are from of old, from everlasting. So we don't have to guess what this prophecy is about. It's the birth of the Messiah, the birth of Jesus. And we don't have to guess the location, because we're told Bethlehem Ephratah, the one that's in Judah. And also, we don't have to guess if this is going to be just a man. Because it says that his goings forth are from of old, from everlasting. That phrase means beyond the vanishing point, which means that the Messiah, who's going to be born of the woman, was eternal. Well, who's the only eternal one? God. So we have a lot of information in that one little prophecy, that one little verse. So in knowing that, our question, just the birthplace alone, one man in how many the world over has been born in Bethlehem? That's what we're trying to determine. The average population of Bethlehem from Micah's day to today, and then divided by the average population of the earth during the same time period. Well, Peter Stoner figured out that the average population of the earth, average now, is less than 2 billion, and the average population of Bethlehem is less than 7,150. So for this prophecy to be fulfilled in one man is 2.8 times 10 to the fifth power. That's one prophecy, okay? Just one. And we see the New Testament, this prophecy fulfilled by the one that Micah spoke of. Now, some 400 years earlier or more, in Matthew 2:1, now after Jesus was born in Bethlehem of Judea, we know where he was born. In the days of Herod the king, behold, wise men from the east came to Jerusalem. So this first prediction that one man could fulfill this prophecy of being born in Bethlehem is 1 in 2.8 times 10 to the fifth power. If we were to evaluate all these prophecies and look at the probability of them occurring, as Peter Stoner did, we would come up with the odds of this occurring all in one man. And that's what we're looking for. Just one man fulfilling all 8 of those prophecies. Now many say, well, you know, Peter Stoner just made the statistics speak what he wanted them to speak. Well, in the foreword to his book, H. Harold Hatzler of the American Scientific Affiliation at Goshen College wrote this. He said, "The manuscript for Science Speaks has been carefully reviewed by a committee of the American Scientific Affiliation members and by the

executive counsel of the same group and has been found in general to be dependable and accurate in regard to the scientific material presented. The mathematical analysis included is based upon principles of probability, which are thoroughly sound, and Professor Stoner has applied these principles in a proper and convincing way. So it was evaluated to see, hey, was he one-sided? Did he skew the evidence to make it fit what he wanted to say? And they say, no, we had these groups evaluated, and what Peter Stoner did is very, very accurate. He did everything that was right. Now, some people would say, hey, you know what, you could find some of these prophecies in people who lived and died, Kennedy or kings or others. So what's the big deal? Well, was Kennedy born in Bethlehem? No. It is a big deal. And we're not really talking about just 8 prophecies. We're talking about 300 prophecies being fulfilled. What's the probability of just 8? Well, that just blows you away. He says, we find that the chance that any man might have lived down to the present time and fulfilled all 8 prophecies is 1 in 10 to the 17th power. 1 with 17 zeros after it. And to help us understand this, he makes this illustration. Take 10 to the 17th power silver dollars and lay them on the face of Texas. Texas is a big state. They cover the state 2 feet deep of silver dollars. So the state of Texas is covered 2 feet deep with silver dollars. Take one of those silver dollars and mark them. Put a big X on it or whatever you want. Mark it. Then stir the pot. I don't know how you'd stir it, but whatever, stir it. Then get a man. Put a blindfold on him, like he's really going to need a blindfold, but put a blindfold on him. Have him reach in, and what are the odds of him pulling out that silver dollar that has the X marked on it? 1 in 10 to the 17th power. That's it. It's incredible, the odds for just 8 of them. But they all came true in Christ. Think about that. You know, if the lottery or Las Vegas or any gambling spot had those kinds of odds, no one would go to them or use them, right? And, you know, their odds are not that great to begin with. They're not. But they would not be in business if they were that bad. If you had the chance of winning 1 in 10 to the 17th power, well, forget it. I'm going to just keep my money then. It would make no sense. And yet, people gamble their life away because they don't want to believe what God has said. God makes it very clear that He is real, and He has shown us through prophecy. God is screaming out at us, look, I am real. Is there anyone else who could do that like I have done and told you the beginning from the end, that has told you events that were going to take place? There are none. In fact, God challenged them back then, and He challenges people today. See how you can do. You're not going to be able to be 100% accurate. And again, that's 8 of the over 300 prophecies related to Christ. What if we consider just 16 of those 300? What if we doubled it from 8 to 16?

That's all the time we have for today's teaching. If you would like a personal copy of this message, mention today's date when you contact us. Our mailing address is Calvary Chapel, Manitowoc, Post Office Box 224, Manitowoc, Wisconsin, 54221-0224. Our telephone number is area code 920-682-6163. Or visit us on the web at www.thesustainingword.com, where you can listen to past studies and review the study notes. It is the hope of Pastor Joe and the congregation of Calvary Chapel, Manitowoc, that you would grow in the grace and knowledge of our Lord and Savior, Jesus Christ. Until next time, may the Lord nourish you with His sustaining word.

0: I will give you thanks in the great assembly. Among throngs of people, I will praise you. This simple truth from Psalm 35:18 describes corporate worship. But whether our preference is traditional or contemporary in style, Pastor Xavier Rees cautions against worshiping worship rather than worship God.
1: We are to worship God the Father in spirit and in truth. Remember Jesus spoke to the woman of Samaria? John 4:24. Jesus taught that only sons and daughters can worship the Father, not religious people. She was stunned that Jesus spoke to her. He was a rabbi, a Jew. Jesus went from a rabbi to the Savior of the world, a title that was given to him, not in Jerusalem, but in Samaria. What a slap in the face to the Jew of that day. Jesus taught that worship is spiritual, not merely physical. Not in Gerizim, nor in Jerusalem, but in one's heart, the circumcision that worships God in spirit and rejoices in Christ Jesus, having no confidence in the flesh, Paul says in Philippians 3:3. If you sit here and you worship and lift your hands up to God, that's okay. But if that doesn't happen at home, it's a hypocrite. You understand? We cry out by the Holy Spirit, Abba, Father, Daddy. Galatians 4:6. To the very last day when my dad died, I was 44 years old. I always called him Papi, Daddy. Always. Because I have a relationship, a loving relationship. You understand? Honoring him. Jesus taught that worship is to be according to truth, not according to our own opinions, but according to God's revelation. We already saw that God honors his word above his name, right? In Psalm 138:2. Nadab and Abihu offered the first sacrifice in Leviticus 10. God gave that long list of training and everything, and then they offered strange fire and God barbecued them and put a restriction on drinking in the priesthood. All things are to be decent and in order. Not bringing attention to yourself.
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2 Timothy 2 verses 14 to 16. Remind them of these things, charging them before the Lord not to strive about words to no profit, to the ruin of the hearers. Be diligent to present yourself approved to God, a worker who does not need to be ashamed, rightly dividing the word of truth. But shun profane and idle babblings, for they will increase to more ungodliness. This has been your sustaining Word of the Day, brought to you by Calvary Chapel of Manitowoc.

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1: I'm going to open us up with a word of prayer, and we'll get started. Father, we're grateful for today and grateful for the fact that in a changing world, you're the same yesterday, today, and forever. We do thank you, Lord, that you've given us a completed canon of Scripture whereby we can understand the things of God. We're thankful, Lord, for the promise that what you've given us in the Scripture is sufficient for all matters of faith, godliness, and practice. I do pray, Lord, that you would make us good stewards, both in the Sunday school hour and in the main service that follows, as we take a look into your word. We do acknowledge today, Father, our dependency upon the illuminating ministry of the Holy Spirit. We also understand that we can do certain things as Christians in our natural selves, not to lose our salvation, but to alienate you by way of fellowship. And so you've given us provision for that. In 1 John chapter 1, verse 9, we're just going to take a few moments of private confession, if need be, to exercise 1 John chapter 1, verse 9, so we can be in a position to receive this morning everything that you have for us through your word as illuminated by the Holy Spirit. We do pray, Lord, that everything that is said and done today at Sugarland Bible Church might be edifying and ultimately glorifying to you. We'll be careful to give you all the praise and the glory. We ask these things in Jesus' name, and God's people said, amen. All right, well, if you could take your Bibles and open them to 2 Thessalonians chapter 2 and verse 10. I was just a few minutes ago, I was having a... There we go. Hopefully you can hear me now. Just a few moments ago, I was having a conversation with David Hamilton, who is a member of the Fort Bend Independent School District, Fort Bend ISD, and he was kind of bringing me up to speed on some of the debates of things that are now being allowed into the school libraries. You know, just mild topics like books advocating having sex with Jesus. You know, just little things like that. And so he is actually here. Could you stand up for a minute, David, if you're in? There he is. Yeah, just stand just for a couple seconds so people could see you. He's going to be here during the main service also, kind of hanging around in between services in the foyer. And if you're interested in what's going on in this area of books and things that are being allowed into the public school libraries, into the public schools and things like that, as a sitting member of the board, you know, he's on the correct side of these issues. And so he's here just as a resource, and you can talk to him to get up to speed. And he'll bring you up to speed in about 30 seconds. So with that being said, thank you, David, for your service. We appreciate it very much. Let's take our Bibles, if we could, open them to 2 Thessalonians chapter 2. I think I said verse 10, but I really meant verse 12. And I know this introduction you guys have heard multiple times, but I'm thinking this will be the last Sunday you'll have to hear it. Not because I know when the rapture is going to happen, but I think finally we'll be finished with the eschatological prophetic section of 2 Thessalonians, which is really the heart of the letter. Paul the Apostle, on his second missionary journey, had planted the church there in Thessalonica. He had detractors all the way through the book of Acts, the unbelieving Jews. And they kind of shadowed Paul and followed Paul everywhere he went. And so because of that group, he was actually kicked out of Thessalonica, that circle up north. And he was pushed down south into Corinth, and that's where he got word that his church, filled with baby Christians, was now being persecuted by the same unbelieving Jews that had kicked him out of Thessalonica. And it's at this point he gets evidence or receives word that they had a big problem. And of course their problem was they had received a forged letter indicating that the day of the Lord, which we've explained very clearly is the tribulation period, had already started. And you see a reference to that in verse 2. That shook them up quite a bit because Paul had taught them that they would be removed from the earth before the tribulation period started. So they got this letter allegedly from Paul contradicting what Paul had told them, and they didn't know what to believe. And if Paul could be wrong on this, if he can contradict himself here, how do you trust anything Paul ever said? So there's a reference to that letter in verse 2. It says that you not be quickly shaken from your composure or disturbed either by spirit or a message or a letter, as if from us, to the effect that the day of the Lord, i.e. the tribulation period, has come. So Paul had taught them that they were in the church age, and the next event on the prophetic horizon was the rapture of the church, and what would follow would be the 7-year tribulation period. But this forged letter shows up and says, nope, you've actually, if there is a rapture, you've missed it. And you're actually in the middle of the tribulation period. So they were really shaken to the core of their beings when they received that. And, you know, there's a lot of people today that kind of think this way. They think, you know, because of the solar eclipse that we just had, or, you know, some world event, the whole COVID issue, whatever, they think that we're in the tribulation period now. And if you don't believe me, just spend a little time on social media and you'll see everybody just saying, this is it, this is the end. They point to some political leader and say he's the Antichrist. You know, Biden is the Antichrist. I think he's a little too old to be the Antichrist in my opinion, but we won't go there. So what Paul does is he lays out the prerequisites for the day of the Lord. He gives them 5 reasons why they are not in the 7-year tribulation period. The first reason is they haven't seen the departure. And we spent a lot of time there explaining that the departure is not speaking of the doctrinal departure of Christendom from truth. That issue is dealt with in other letters, but here it's speaking of the departure of the church. In other words, what he's saying is you're not in the tribulation period because you're still here. And for the tribulation period to happen, the rapture, you couldn't be here. And so because you're still here, because the rapture hasn't happened, just take a deep breath, is what he's saying. You're not in the tribulation period. And of course, when they got this forged letter, they had no systematic theology to consult. They had no New Testament to consult. Because this is only Paul's 3rd letter. You know, they couldn't consult the book of Revelation. The book of Revelation wouldn't be written for another, 4 decades or so. They clearly didn't have John's gospel yet. They didn't have 1st, 2nd, and 3rd John yet. They didn't have Jude. They didn't have 2nd Peter. They didn't have 1st Peter. I mean, the only books that they could have had at this point were Galatians, which doesn't deal with these eschatological issues. 1 Thessalonians, just now they're getting 2 Thessalonians. Maybe they had some awareness of the book of James and the Gospel of Matthew, but even with those books, we don't know if they circulated into Thessalonica. So the only person that they could really receive proper doctrine from would be their spiritual father, the apostle. So that's why he's answering them in this letter. He says, you haven't seen the departure. Number 2, you haven't seen, and I've got the verse divisions where you can see these in 2 Thessalonians 2. You haven't seen the lawless one or the Antichrist in the temple. You have not seen the removal of the restrainer. which is another synonym for the rapture, as we've explained it. You have not seen the destruction of the lawless one, who is going to come with satanic miracles of such power that he will only be able to be overthrown by Jesus personally and directly at Christ's second coming. And then the last one is you haven't seen the destruction of the lawless one's followers, verses 10 through 12. So the last few weeks, I know I've had to miss a couple of weeks, but if you can think back to a couple of weeks ago, the last couple of weeks we've been dealing with this destruction of the lawless one's followers, which is in verses 10 through 12. We know that these Antichrist followers in the tribulation period are going to be judged. Verse 10 indicates that. And the reason they're going to be judged is they're in a circumstance that they put themselves into. They have refused to believe the truth. So the implication is they had the ability to receive the truth, but they wouldn't receive it. And then verse 11 is a description of the judgment that these Antichrist followers will be under at this particular point in the future. God is actually, verse 11, going to give them over to a deluding influence. He's going to let them believe what they want to believe. And we spent some time talking about how God does that with people. He does that with nations. He did it with Pharaoh of the Old Testament. In other words, an individual in a society can go so far as God says, okay, I'll give you what you want. If you want delusion, you can have it. And in fact, I'll assist you in the deluding process. So it's really a frightening description of what these people are under there in verse 11. And then you come to verse 12, which is the judgment's purpose. Why is God doing this? And so we pick it up there in verse 12, 2 Thessalonians 2, verse 12. It says, in order that they all may be judged, who did not believe the truth, but took pleasure in wickedness. So you'll notice this expression here, in order that they all may be judged. In other words, God sends deliberately this judgment of delusion because he is a God of judgment. One of the distinctives of the Christian worldview is that this life ends in judgment. You're not going to get that perspective from a reincarnation person who says we just kind of get recycled backwards into other life forms. You're not going to get this perspective from paganism in general. But the Bible is very clear that this life ends in judgment. God has the right to judge because God is both our creator and redeemer. In other words, if you complain that God is a God of judgment, you're complaining against the person that has the ultimate credentials to judge. I mean, there's no higher credentials than that. God is creator, God is redeemer, so he has the right to bring judgment. The great American statesman Daniel Webster was once asked, what is the most sobering thought that has ever entered your mind? And if you know much about Daniel Webster, he was brilliant. So someone asked him, what is the greatest thought you've ever had? And his answer was, he quickly responded, quote, my personal accountability to God, close quote. So anybody that's a believer in the Bible, anybody that's a believer in the Lord Jesus Christ, understands this idea that this life ends in some form of judgment for everybody, as I'll explain in just a minute. Acts 17, verses 30 and 31, this is Paul's appeal on Mars Hill. Paul says, therefore, having overlooked the times of ignorance, God is now declaring to men that all people everywhere should repent. And that means what? Change of mind. Because he has fixed a day in which he will judge the world in righteousness through a man whom he has appointed, having furnished proof to all men by raising him from the dead. And this was the speech that Paul gave on Mars Hill, and I've actually been to, you can go to the location where he gave this. And he's talking to people that are totally steeped in paganism. He's talking to people that have an awareness of spirituality, but they don't know Jesus. He even makes reference to their own poets that speak of spirituality. He makes reference to the tomb, to the unknown God that they had set up. He says, you're obviously spiritual people, but here's something you may not know. This life ends in judgment. In fact, God has fixed a day in which he will judge the world in righteousness through a man he has appointed, having furnished proof to all men by raising him from the dead. So this is the kind of thing that Paul's getting at here in verse 12. In order that all may be judged. And in the scripture, what we see are four different judgments. Different groups of people in the Bible are judged by God at different times. There's going to be a group of people that will survive the tribulation period. And they receive their judgment on the earth at the sheep and goat judgment. In other words, Jesus at that time has to separate believers from unbelievers. These are tribulation period survivors. The unbelievers are cast off the earth into Hades, and those that are believers enter the millennial kingdom in non-resurrected bodies. So that's a judgment that's very well described in Matthew 25, verses 31 through 46. And he's doing that with Gentile survivors of the tribulation period. And around that same time, there's a parallel judgment for the surviving Jews of the tribulation period. Which ones are believers? Which ones are unbelievers? Unbelievers cast off the earth into Hades. Believers enter the millennial kingdom in their non-glorified bodies. And that's a judgment that we call the judgment of the Jews in the wilderness. And you'll see a reference to that in Ezekiel 20, verses 33 through 44. Going to the far right-hand side of the screen, there's another judgment. This takes place after the millennial kingdom is over. It's for all unbelievers. And it's a frightening judgment described in Revelation 20, verses 11 through 15. And as people's names in that judgment are not found in the Lamb's Book of Life, then they're going to be judged by the books. If you're not in the book, you're going to be judged by the books. So that particular judgment is for the unsaved of all ages. The books, I think, is a record of people's sins. And so people are given different degrees of punishment in hell, in the lake of fire, based on those books. And they're considered for that purpose because their name is not found written in the book, the Lamb's Book of Life. So that's why when Jesus sent out the 70 to offer the kingdom to Israel in the first century in Luke 10, the disciples, the 70, came back and they were rejoicing because even the demons were in submission to them. And Jesus, at the end of Luke 10, makes this statement. He goes, don't rejoice that the demons submit to you. Rejoice that your names are recorded in heaven. Because once a person trusts in Christ, they're inscribed into the Lamb's Book of Life, meaning that they're not a candidate for the great white throne judgment whatsoever. But those that never trusted in Christ will show up at this great white throne judgment. And by the way, I was just talking to Jim Schneider when I was out there, a VCY radio, when I was out there doing a conference with them in Milwaukee a couple of weeks back. And, you know, when you meet someone for the first time, you know, one of the questions is, well, how did you get saved? How did you come to know the Lord? And basically what he told me is that his mother went to a prophecy conference where they were preaching on the Great White Throne Judgment. And she realized that she was going to show up at that judgment because she wasn't saved. So she went home from the conference. She kind of went into her back room. All the kids were wondering. I think there's several kids in the family, little kids. You know, where did mom go? And she was back in her room, you know, trusting Christ as her Savior. And then she turned around and led all of her kids to Christ based on this judgment that she had just heard about at a prophecy conference in a church that, you know, she wasn't even planning on going to, but someone invited her to it. So there's a lot of people out there today saying, well, you know, don't teach prophecy. It doesn't have any impact. It just confuses people. It divides people. And the truth of the matter is we need to hear about this future judgment. You know, that's one of the reasons we do prophecy conferences, you know, here at Sugarland Bible Church. I mean, we want people to have some kind of understanding and awareness of what the future has for them if they have never trusted in Christ. Now, the second to the right there is the Bema Seat judgment, and now that's your judgment, and that's my judgment as a Christian. That's not a judgment to determine heaven or hell, but it is a judgment to determine rewards that we have the potential of receiving above and beyond salvation. Five crowns will either be given or not given to individual Christians at that particular judgment. And so this doesn't determine heaven or hell. That's issues already resolved the moment you trust Christ as your Savior. But it is a judgment to determine how we conducted our earthly sojourn as believers in the Lord Jesus Christ. I mean, did we really allow the Lord to use us the way he wanted? Or did we sort of take grace as some sort of license to lapse back into carnality or fleshly activity? When a Christian does that, they don't lose their salvation, but they can potentially lose rewards at the Bema Seat. So it's interesting how God has this whole thing ferreted out depending on what group or category a person is in. Everybody is going to face some sort of future judgment. And God has the right to bring in a future judgment because he's our creator and he's our redeemer. There you see the second advent, thousand-year kingdom, followed by the great white throne judgment. And that's that one on the far right for unbelievers that I was trying to make us aware of. Now, what's real interesting here is you look at verse 12. It says, in order that all may be judged. A good translation of that is might be judged. And that's the Greek verb krino. And that verb is in the subjunctive mood. In other words, when God brings this deluding influence on the human race because they would not believe in his son, at this point here in the tribulation period, and the world experiences judgment, what he says here is they might be judged, or maybe they will be judged. Now, why would it say that? Because it's related to the condition of the human heart. People will show up at the great white throne judgment largely because they chose to be there. They made a decision. So maybe they'll be judged, maybe they won't. I mean, if you're not a candidate at the Great White Throne Judgment, there is a judgment at the Bema Seat, a judgment of rewards, but a person doesn't have to show up at the Great White Throne Judgment, because whether they show up at the Great White Throne Judgment or not relates to a decision that's in their hands that they can make. So God will judge, but whether a specific individual is judged depends on them. That's why it's in the subjunctive mood here, krino. So how do you avoid the future judgment of God for the unbeliever? It's very simple. It's in John 3, verse 36. It says, the one who believes in the Son has eternal life. But the one who does not obey the Son, obey meaning fulfill the command to believe. But the one who does not obey the Son will not see life, but the wrath of God remains on him. That's why you're dealing with the subjunctive mood here in verse 12. Whether a person is actually going to be judged or not depends on them. Are they going to trust in Christ for salvation or are they not? I mean, that judgment is clearly coming, but it doesn't have to impact every single human being, because human beings ahead of time can take precautionary measures by trusting in the provision of the Savior. And as you look at verse 12, it says, in order that they all may be judged, now watch this, who do not believe the truth. Lewis Berry Chafer writes this, upwards of 150 passages of Scripture condition salvation upon believing only. Genesis 15, verse 6, then he, Abram, believed in the Lord, and the Lord reckoned it to him as righteousness. Abram was justified before God because he fulfilled a single condition. John 3:16, which you probably have memorized or know by heart, says, for God so loved the world that he gave his only begotten Son, that whosoever believes in him shall not perish but have eternal life.

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1: In Hebrews chapter 13, verses 5, 6, and 8, it says, "Keep your lives free from the love of money and be content with what you have, because God has said, 'Never will I leave you, never will I forsake you.' So we can say with confidence, 'The Lord is my helper. I will not be afraid. What can man do to me?' Jesus Christ is the same yesterday, today, and forever. What peace and contentment we can have knowing that Jesus never changes and will always be with us in this troubled and ever-changing world. Hi, I'm Mary, and I invite you to come and know more about our Lord and Savior Jesus Christ here at Calvary Chapel. 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

0: Xavier Reese and heeding the sovereign authority of the Most High God.
1: Jesus, who calmed the storm, was about to bring calm to a very disturbed man. Jesus was face to face with a hostile man. The demons possessing the man responded to the greater authority of Jesus. He physically prostrates himself before Jesus. He falls down before him. He's not worshiping Jesus. He's submitting to a greater power.
0: Welcome to Simple Truths, the daily half-hour study of God's Word with Xavier Reese, Senior Pastor of Calvary Chapel of Pasadena, California. Crossing the Sea of Galilee through perilous wind and waves, the disciples were fearful because they didn't realize that God was with them in the midst of the storm. But upon reaching the shore, they were met by demons, fearful, because they knew quite well that God's presence was real, even acknowledging him as the Son of the Most High God. Pastor Xavier recalls the encounter with the demoniac in Luke chapter 8 to remind us we can trust the simple truth that God is always in our midst. Let's listen.
1: The 12 disciples have witnessed the raising of the dead, the healing of many, and the deliverance of some who were demon-possessed. And Jesus is moving with a large group of people, as you know, evangelizing through the gospel the area of Galilee, preaching the kingdom of God. Jesus just left Capernaum with his disciples to cross the Sea of Galilee, as you know, and they've encountered one of the worst storms they've ever been in. And the disciples failed the test of faith by not taking heed how they heard. Jesus had told them in Luke 18:22, "Let us cross over to the other side of the lake." "Don't you care? We perish. We're perishing." "You didn't hear me. I said, let's get in the boat and we're going to the other side." He didn't tell them how he was going to get there, but he said they were going to get there. We start freaking out in the middle of the trip. He said, "I'm going to get there." But there's a lot of things that can happen between A and B. But if Jesus is in the boat, how can you think that you're going to perish? Now, if you're in the boat by yourself, you've got some problems. But if Jesus has put you in the boat, you can sleep like him. They failed to hear what he said. Now, they have arrived on the other side only to encounter a demon-possessed man, which unfolds for us in a threefold movement. First, we have the confrontation by the demoniac in verse 26 to 29. Second, the expulsion from the demoniac in 30 to 34. And thirdly, the transformation of the demoniac, 35 to 39. The confrontation by the demoniac comes first, 26 to 29. Notice in 26, the place of the encounter is given to us. The point of departure had been the city of Capernaum, as you know. Then they sail to the country of the Gadarenes, which is opposite Galilee. Capernaum was in the west, in the northwest corner of the Sea of Galilee. And Capernaum was the land of promise. The Jews abided in the area of Galilee. The country of the Gadarenes was in the middle of the east side of the Sea of Galilee. The country of the Gadarenes was opposite, it declares here. And this was the area that was settled by the tribe of Gad. The tribe of Gad were herdsmen, cattle, and they didn't want to go into the promised land, and they asked permission to go on the other side, and Moses thought they were rebelling. No, we're this land. They made the whole deal. But listen, they were the first to go into captivity in 722 to Assyria. Today, too many Christians want to see how far they can live on the edge of the promised land before being out. It's amazing what's going on today. So if you teach the word of God, you're legalistic, you're unloving, and you're just self-righteous. Really? Wow, well, that's in good company with Paul and Jesus and the prophets. That's not bad. This was the area that Decapolis, the 10 cities, the Gentiles were occupying that area right now. 6 or 7 miles inland was the city of Gadara. The journey brought them through the vicious storm, as you know. The disciples had been fearful that they were going to perish. The boat was filled with water. They woke up Jesus, and he got up. He rebuked the wind, calmed the storm and the water, and then he rebuked the disciples. Where is your faith? Faith pointed them back to the revelation of God. He says, take heed how you hear. Get in the boat. We're going to get to the other side. Who can this be, they said. The distance here is about 8 miles going southeast from Capernaum. Jesus, who calmed the storm, was about to bring calm to a very disturbed man. Much like the woman of Samaria, Jesus said, I must needs go to Samaria. He knew a woman who needed to hear the gospel. Jesus knows this man's possessed. He needs deliverance. Look at 27. The person in the encounter is given to us. The contact with the man was immediate. Jesus disembarks on the shore of the Gadarenes, and when he had stepped down on the land, Jesus was face to face with a hostile man, as we'll see. Here it's, he's only said as a certain man. Matthew 8:27 tells us also about this man. And Matthew informs us that there were two men that were possessed in Matthew 8:8 and 28. Luke focuses on the one, probably the most vicious of the two. And Mark also tells us that it was an unclean spirit. So demons and unclean spirits are identical, okay? The same thing. And they need to possess a body for whatever reason that may be. Now notice the identity of the certain man is very detailed. He came from the city. He had demons for a long time, plural. Though we'll see that one takes the initiative to talk and then sometimes plural is included. He was naked. He wore no clothes. And he did not live in a house, but in the tombs. What a pitiful state of this man, creating the image and likeness of God. And here, he's dirty. He's just out of his mind. And he's living like an animal. The heart of Jesus goes out to him. The demons possessing the man responded to the greater authority of Jesus. He vocally raised his voice when he saw Jesus. He cried out. He physically prostrates himself before Jesus. He falls down before him. The phrase fell down before him means to fall forward. But here in the context, it's as an inferior bowing before Jesus. But certainly don't interpret this as true worship. He's a demon. There's no redemption for him. He's not worshiping Jesus. He's submitting to a greater power. And Mark 5:6 also has the same interpretation, even though he uses the word worship. Okay? Now, the lead demon in 28 there articulated clearly the identity of Jesus. The manner is indicated by the phrase, and with a loud voice, meaning megaphone in the Greek. When we say megaphone literally in English, it means great intensity and loudness. And that's literally what it says. The incompatibility is stated. No, don't miss it. What have I to do with you? The supreme authority of deity was acknowledged. He has no compatibility with Jesus. Light and darkness. The superior authority, the deity, Jesus, Son of the Most High God. Everybody's walking around saying, well, who's this Jesus? Well, I think he's the son of... They say Joseph, but really I think a centurion got to her. Demon said, hi, Jesus, Son of God, what are you doing? The demons possessing the man revealed their submission to Jesus. Notice the demons requested of Jesus here to not punish them. I beg you, do not torment me. So the leading demon speaks. The word beg there means to make supplication. And torment means to vex grievously and torture. You see, the demons know that there is a set time for Jesus to punish them. In fact, Matthew 8:29 says, have you come here to torment us before our time? There is no redemption for demons or angels. And we're going to see these are nothing but fallen angels. They will be judged and cast into the lake of fire. Many of them will be incarcerated, as we'll see, in the abyss in Arso. The demons in the synagogue of Capernaum earlier, if you remember, cried out, did you come to destroy us? In Luke 4:34. And notice the reason the demons made the supplication is given. For he had commanded the unclean spirits to come out of the man. So this is an imperative command to be obeyed, not a suggestion. Mark 5:8 confirms this, for he had said to him, come out of the man, you unclean spirit. He's not talking to the man. He's talking to the demon. Jesus was casting out demons from people constantly. In Luke 4:41, it says, "And demons also came out of many, crying out and saying, 'You are the Christ, the Son of God.' And he, rebuking them, did not allow them to speak, for they knew that he was the Christ." Jesus cast out seven demons from Mary Magdalene, we're told in chapter 8, verse 2. Demon possession was a common thing in that land. As people mess with idolatry, demons are behind idolatry, Paul says in Corinthians. We have a great activity of demons in our country today, as we'll see as we move on. Because of all the idolatry, all the paganism that we are going backwards into. Now notice the personal torment up to this encounter is given in 29 there. The man was enslaved by demons, for it had often seized him. The word seize means to catch and to lay hold of by force and carry away. The power of the man could not overcome the demons. He was helpless. God forces no one to serve him. Satan forces people. We all were under the deception of Satan, held captive to do his will until the gospel freed us. Now we see very clearly. But back then we didn't see it. The man was also imprisoned by man. So you have the spiritual force behind the reality. Then you have the earthly force that is trying to deal and understand what's going on, but doesn't. And he was kept under guard, bound with chains and shackles. To be kept under guard means that men vigilantly watched over him, attempting to restrain him with these chains and shackles, monocles, or like handcuffs. And the reason was to protect the people. So fierce was he that no one could pass by way of the tombs. Matthew 8:28. Now, Mark tells us that he ran to Jesus the minute he came on the shore, probably to intimidate, frighten him like everybody else he did. And he bumped into a greater power, a greater authority. The man was a menace to himself, and he broke the bonds and was delivered or driven by the demons into the wilderness. The demons gave him supernatural strength to break these iron bonds. The demons tormented him with fits of insanity among the tombs and the mountains, cutting himself with stones, Mark 5:4-5 says. Now there's a lot of cutting going on among young people today. Where's that coming from? Demonic. Through the things they're listening to, through the things they're learning about, the things they're messing with, cutting, nakedness, PCP, meth, demon activity, pharmakia. There's the use of drugs that opens doors, demon activity, as I mentioned, possession, the myriads of spiritual deception in books. It's incredible. It's frightening. Listen to 1 Timothy 4:1-2. Now the Spirit expressly says that in the latter times some will depart from the faith, giving heed to seducing spirits and doctrines of demons, speaking lies and hypocrisy, having their own conscience seared with a hot iron. The confrontation by the demoniac was pitiful. Broke the heart of God. Notice, secondly, comes the expulsion from the demoniac. 30-34. In 30 and 31, the conversation of Jesus with the demon-possessed man here is given. Jesus initiates the conversation. Jesus asks him, saying, "What is your name?" Jesus is fully aware he's not speaking to the man, but to the demon. Jesus asks the demon his name. You see, demons are fallen angels. And for whatever reason, they need to possess a body. They're called also unclean spirits. At one time, this demon was an angel in heaven, serving God prior to the rebellion of Satan in Isaiah 14:28. And it must be that God has given names to all the angels, because we have three of the names of the major ones. We have Gabriel, which means man of God, Michael, who is like God, and Lucifer, son of the morning or light bearer. Daniel 8 and Luke 1 and Daniel 10 gives you those names and their appearances. So they must have names also. But then a third of them rebelled. Now the demon, in response, notice, answered Jesus, and he said, Legion, because many demons had entered him. Now notice the demons made a request of Jesus, and they begged him, they, plural, that he would not command them to go into the abyss. The demons acknowledged their inferior and their limited authority in contrast to the ultimate authority of Jesus. Luke only mentions the abyss, by the way, which is translated pit, shaft, or the bottomless pit, and it appears 9 times in the New Testament. The place where demons are incarcerated, and they will be released upon the earth during the Great Tribulation. The angel with the keys, the bottomless pit goes out and opens it, and demons come out. So you have the appearance here in Romans 12:7, and the other 7 are found in the book of Revelation, where demons are incarcerated. Now, men and women are incarcerated in Hades. That's what used to be Sheol or Hades, the 2 compartments. But when Jesus descended and he destroyed the power of death, he led captivity captive, and now it became just 1 compartment, and it's called Hades. So when a person dies not accepting Jesus Christ, they go to Hades. They are incarcerated there until the white throne judgment. Demons, unclean spirits, are incarcerated in the shaft or the abyss or the pit. Now notice in verse 32 and 33, the demons possessing the man obeyed the commands of Jesus to leave the man. The command, remember, had been given by Jesus the minute he stepped out of the boat. The demoniac met him, and the demons possessed, they responded in vocal manifestation as well as physical, prostrating themselves before him. And they identified the superiority of Jesus as the Son of the Most High God, who would one day punish them. The raising of pigs here in the context provides viable vessels for demons.

Those who fed them saw what had happened. They fled and they told it in the city and in the country. I mean, you stop and think about it. Just before you were born again, you don't know anything about spiritual things. You got all kinds of different, you know, suspicions and superstitions and traditions. And you see something like that, it freaks you out. The teaching that a believer can be demon-possessed and absolutely unbiblical. Let's get that straight. Every case in the scripture, they are non-believers. Not Christians. Greater is he that's in you than he that's in the world. Okay, 1 John 4:4. Light and darkness cannot occupy the same vessel. There's not one example where a believer is possessed. Now, a believer can be harassed. A believer can be oppressed. A believer can even be depressed by demons or unclean spirits for two reasons. First, because they're meddling with occultic things and they have no business there. Are we clear on this? There are things that Christians are messing with today. They have no business going there or being there. Secondly, because they're not growing the knowledge of Christ, they're not putting the armor of God and doing good warfare. Listen to the works of the flesh. Now the works of the flesh are evident, which are adultery, fornication, uncleanness, lewdness, idolatry, sorcery, hatred, contention, jealousy, outbursts, wrath, selfish ambitions, dissensions, heresies, envy, murders, drunkenness, revelries, and the like of which I told you beforehand, just as I also told you in times past, that those who practice such things shall not inherit the kingdom of God. Galatians 5:19-21. He involves the occult along with the regular works of the flesh. That's what they are. You got to reckon them dead. Not go there. Put on the mind of Christ. Put on the armor of God. Reckon the old man dead. Put on the new man. Paul said, I say then, walk in the Spirit, and you shall not fulfill the lust of the flesh. If we live in the Spirit, let us also walk in the Spirit. Galatians 5:16-25. The Lord Jesus is the ultimate authority on the teaching about demons. And he tells us himself in two passages what happens when a demon leaves an individual. They're basically almost word by word, but they're presented from two different perspectives. But let me give you the one in Matthew 12:43-45. When an unclean spirit, this is Jesus speaking, when an unclean spirit goes out of a man, he goes through dry places seeking rest and finds none. Then he says, I will return to my house from which I came, the man that he was in, or the woman. And when he comes, he finds it empty, swept, and put in order. Then he goes and takes with him seven other spirits more wicked than himself, and they enter and dwell there. And the last state of the man is worse than the first. So shall it be with this wicked generation, he said. Matthew 12:43-45. So the minute a person is delivered from a demon as a non-believer, the house is swept and garnished. They need to accept Jesus Christ as Lord and Savior so that that house is occupied with light. If there is no repentance and acceptance of Jesus, a demon will come back with seven words. Are we clear on that? These are the words of Jesus, all right? The same thing is said in Luke 11:24-26, but the figure of a strong man binding the weaker man is used, okay? But the exact words. He's the greatest authority. At times, demons are associated, as we've seen, with deafness, blindness, or other maladies. But it is absolutely wrong and unbiblical for you to identify and indicate that every case of illness or blindness or deafness is demonic. Are we clear on that? All right? That's not so. The ones that are indicating scripture were. Doesn't mean all of them are. Demons are no joke. Listen, Acts 19:14-17, as Paul had been casting out demons, it says, also there were seven sons of Sceva, a Jewish chief priest, who did so. And the evil spirit answered and said, Jesus I know and Paul I know, but who are you? Then the man in whom the evil spirit was leaped on them and overpowered them and prevailed against them, so that they fled out of the house naked and wounded. And this became known both to all the Jews and the Greeks dwelling in Ephesus, and fear fell on them all, and the name of the Lord Jesus Christ was magnified. Acts 19:14-17. This goes on in other countries all the time. This is going on more and more here. But of course, we're so sophisticated, we're so intelligent, those things don't happen. In fact, there's even a very friendly attitude towards the occult, to the spirits, to spirit guides and everything today.

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1: The expulsion of the demoniac was inevitable. Jesus was there.
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